0: can prove it. What do you mean?
1: I have it here in my pocket, sir. I've had it hid ever since. See, here it is. It's still half full. It's that bottle of tonic.
2: Phil,
3: where did you get that?
1: I took it off the buffet after the doctor said Dad was dead.
0: But this is very serious, Phil. You know that.
2: He's lying. He couldn't have. He's just a little boy.
3: Please, all of you, I have a favor to ask. Let me talk to Phil alone for a few minutes. Won't hurt anything. I think I may be able to help solve this whole thing. Phil didn't do it. Violet's right.
0: Yes, but the bottle...
3: Just give Phil and me 10 minutes alone.
0: Very well. We'll wait outside. 10 minutes, mind you, V. No more.
3: Come here, Phil.
1: I'm a murderer, Felix.
3: You are not a murderer, Phil. No one could ever tell me that.
1: I left a note.
3: We've gone all over that.
1: I killed him. He beat Mother. I killed him, I tell you.
3: Stop that, Phil. I know better.
1: They thought you did it, Felix. I heard them talking about your diary. You wanted to kill him. You said so in your diary.
3: Maybe I did, but...
1: They'd hang you, Felix.
3: So that's why you wrote the note and pretended you did it.
1: Yes, I saw you in the pantry with Dad's bottle of tonic before you went for the sale with him.
3: You saw me? Oh, I'm sorry, Phil. Sorry you saw me. Naturally, you jumped to the conclusion that I... Oh, poor little man. Well, there's nothing for you to worry about now, Phil.
1: You mean they're not going to hang you, Felix?
3: They're not going to hang me.
1: You won't let them do anything to you? Promise me.
3: No, I won't let them do anything to me. But, Phil, there are other things for you to think about now. Now that your father's gone, you are head of the house. That's a man's job, Phil. There's a lot you've learned about courage these last few days. Living takes a lot of courage. This is pretty grown-up talk, Phil. Do you understand me?
1: I'm trying, Felix.
3: You remind me a lot of my own son.
1: You mean the boy my father ran?
3: That's right, Phil. Yes, you're a lot like him.
1: Would he have gone sailing with us?
3: Oh, yes. I think Ronnie would have been quite a sailor.
1: Can we go sailing tomorrow, Felix?
3: Not tomorrow, Phil.
1: Are you going away, Felix?
3: Yes, but not as far as most people might think.
1: You sound very strange, Felix.
3: I have a note to write. Got to make everything shipshape. You go on out to your mother and tell them they may join me in a few minutes.
1: Can't I wait, Felix?
3: No, Phil. Go ahead now.
1: But...
3: Those are orders. Skipper's orders.
1: Aye, aye, sir.
3: Goodbye, son. I thought I'd made the last entry in this diary, but there will have to be one more. This diary was kept for only one purpose, to make George and the police believe that I planned to kill the beast by drowning him. Death was already waiting for George Rattray at home, in the bottle of his tonic, where I have traced 3 pellets of rat poison taken by me from the garage. My plan was almost perfect. The only thing I didn't expect was that someone loved me enough to try to destroy the evidence I had so carefully planted in an effort to help me, and even to confess to my crime in order to save my skin. I know now that my life ended with the death of my son, Ronnie. It seems that I must have just come back to life for a few weeks to save Phil. Yes, I killed George Rattray. I have no regrets. I might have known that the matter would be taken care of fittingly. It says in the Bible, the beast must die, but the man dieth also. Yea, they both must die. George was right about that tonic of his. It is very bitter.

0: And so closes The Beast Must Die, starring Herbert Marshall. Tonight's tale of suspense. Suspense is produced and directed by William Spear.
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0: Mr. Marshall appeared through the courtesy of Metro-Goldwyn-Mayer, producers of White Cliffs of Dover. Next Thursday, same time, you will hear Mr. Peter Lorre with Richard Conte as stars of Suspense.
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guess we never know which beast it is. Suspense. And the Beast Must Die. July 13th, 1944. And that is the last of the old-time radio shows this evening, but I'm here till 10 o'clock, at which point Slacking Off comes on. And we have some 78s and such for you. But right now, we must close this portion of the program in our usual manner. Oh, I guess the computer is underwater. How do you like that? Let's try it again.

Thank you, Kate Smith. Why can't I hear myself all of a sudden? Well, that's why. 79 degrees under fair skies at Poughkeepsie Dutchess County Airport. Winds calm and continued fair overnight. 60 for the overnight low. Tomorrow, 87 and sunshine warming throughout the week. It's time for Voyage into Vinyl. Good evening.

summer here in Poughkeepsie. I'm glad I drive with the windows down. Not just because I'm so cheap I don't want to use the air conditioning. Smells of summer. Campfires and barbecues and exaggerated cooking odors from various restaurants. You don't get that in winter so much. And garbage, too. Even this show has a smell. No, there's a line, right? But musty old records have a distinct aroma. Even the cleanest ones. Old paper, acid paper flaking in the sleeves. The funk of this studio now that they turned the darn air conditioning off for the summer, I guess. Oh well. We're here and you're there, and we've got some good music ahead. Stay tuned.

You know, I was here on Friday afternoon filling in for Johnny at 6, as I do every other Friday, right? And since I was here on Friday, opening your weekend, now closing your weekend, the really cool pen we had for the station log has gone missing. It was a disposable fountain pen. That's gone. And I don't know what happened in the service elevator, but I came in, my feet stuck to the floor, there's confetti all over the place, and the elevator's stunk of stale beer. So, I don't know. Mysterious things in a nearly vacant college at summertime. But, I got rhythm.

0: Nice finish there. Wingy Minone.
1: Alright, stuck on the turntable.
0: Just one girl stuck on the turntable. There, it's off. Wingy with George Bruni's, and let's see, who else was on there? Terry Shand on piano, Sidney Arredin on clarinet, Barney Patel, two T's, paddle, I guess, but not paddle with two D's as in dog, but two T's as in tango on bass, and Bob White on the drums, October 3rd, 1934. Just one girl. The terrific stomp before that, Benny Moten. Recorded this week, July 16th, 1929 in Chicago. Had Hot Records coming up on, 97 years old. Whew. Still sounds darn good. Bob Pope and his Hotel Charlotte Orchestra, Nolan Canova. I wonder if any relation to Judy. Saddle Your Blues to a Wild Mustang, recorded in Charlotte, North Carolina, February 16th, 1936. The New Orleans Rhythm Kings before that, with the Sensation One Step from September of 1934. Mostly the same lineup, actually, I think the exact same lineup, as a matter of fact, from that Wingy record. Though this one's on Brunswick, UK Brunswick. And Don Redman on another. Is this a French Brunswick? I Got Rhythm. From 30th of June, 1932. So, plenty of Hot Records from more than 90 years ago. 8:33 on a Sunday night, Jeremiah, your friendly analog adventurer here. Until 10. The slacking off should be here. She had a migraine last week. Can't blame her. I mean, hell, the state of the transmitter had a migraine. No, it had a lack of power. Storms, summer storms seem to be getting more violent, I'll say that. But let me get right back to the music. Speaking of violent weather, how about freeze and melt?

Yankee poo. Bear in mind the idea that I've got. When it gets too hot for comfort and you can't get ice cream cones, 'tain't no sin to take.

They think it's great to refrigerate while we all cremate down here. 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

0: Now we are gathered by the river. Listen to your Deacon Jones. Ain't no sin, take off your skin, dance around in your bones. 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
1: You might want to do that this week, if you want to dance at all when it's 90 degrees. 87 tomorrow in Poughkeepsie, but Tuesday they're calling for 97, Wednesday 95, and Thursday 90, Friday 88. That's a heat wave. We're having a heat wave. Lee Morse and her Bluegrass Boys, I very much enjoyed that. Oddly enough, recorded in the middle of the winter, February 27th, 1930. The Dorsey's on there. Tommy on trumpet, Jimmy on clarinet, of course. Charlie Butterfield on trombone, Adrian Merlini on bass sax, Frank Signorelli on piano, Carl Kress on guitar, and I guess a kazoo, too. Ah, Lee Morse. She's great. Before that, two records very much in contrast, I would say. And very close in time and in label number. Ozzie Nelson and Never. Brunswick 61, 55. And right before that, Brunswick 61, 41. Cab Calloway and his orchestra and Black Rhythm. Yes, two good records, but boy, different styles from the summer of 1931. And we started things off with Eddie Lang's orchestra, Freeze and Melt. From May 22nd, 1929. I forgot what I have queued up now. I think Wayne King. Am I right? No. No, it's not Wayne King. It's Claude Hopkins. Now, there's a... And don't confuse them. No, that'd be a bad thing. Good evening.

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Digga-digga-doo. Really, eh? I didn't hear any diggas or doos. Did you? Okay. Yeah, they took some liberties there from that song, originally from Blackbirds of 1928. Frankie Trumbauer and his orchestra here on Independent Radio 91.3 FM, WVKR, Poughkeepsie, New York. 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That record, 90 years old. June 15th, 1936. Before that, one of Yip Harburg's lesser-known lyrics from the Ballyhoo of 1932. Red Nichols and his orchestra, Ernie Mattias. Love and nuts and noodles, bring them back alive. Now, I guess your nuts, you don't want them stale. Coconuts and things, technically, I suppose, are still somewhat living. But noodles? Do you want living noodles on your plate? Danger, noodle snake. I don't know. I guess you needed to think about happy things. And the end of November 1932 was a rough year. Wayne King before that, from January of 33. Take two of the Japanese Sandman on... it's a News Chronicle competition record. I don't know. Is it a reader's poll? I'll have to look into that. Claude Hopkins and his orchestra. Orlando Roberson, the vocalist. Do you ever think of me? Yeah, only when I play your records. 9:03 on a Sunday night, Jeremiah, your friendly analog adventurer. Here for another 56 minutes and change. 75 degrees, partly cloudy. Winds out of the southwest. Southwest, hot. Southwest at 3. Low 62. Sunshine, severe, clear all week. 87, 96, 94, 90, 89. Chance of showers and slightly cooler. Only slightly next weekend. Oh, I don't know. I'm supposed to say something interesting? We've already talked about the beer in the elevator. I don't know. I'm guessing it's just somebody had a leaky bag. I don't think there was a party in the service elevator, but you never know. It's a college. Weird things happen around here sometimes. There is something strange going on in the hallway. There's a whole giant pile of empty toilet paper dispensers. And there's no toilet paper in them. I checked because if they're throwing them out, free toilet paper. No, they're all empty. And paper towel holders as well. Just sitting out there. I think they changed them in the bathrooms, but there are more dispensers than there are stalls on this floor. And I think even on the floor below. So why they've all congregated outside the radio station door is a complete mystery to me. As are so many things in life. But apropos nothing, let's go back a little further now and the slow river. Why not? Good day to be out on a slow river. Maybe on a fast jet ski.

Deep blues. D-E-E. Writer's credit to Benny Carter. And, of course, he doubled on there. Clarinet and alto. Coleman Hawkins with the tenor. Horace Henderson with the piano. John Kirby bass. Henry Jackson guitar. Jimmy Harrison. On trombone, and Bobby Stark on trumpet. A day before New Year's Eve, 1931. Sam Morgan's jazz band. Oh, 1930, I'm sorry. It's like a big blot on the label. Yeah, somebody's fountain pen blew up on it many, many years ago. J Records. Of dubious origin, late 40s pressing. Sam Morgan's jazz band plays Sing On. Columbia Red Label. Reissue of Wa-Da-Da, Bix and His Gang, July 7th, 1928. His gang was Bill Rank on trombone, Izzy Friedman on clarinet, Min Leibrook on bass sax, Lenny Hayton on piano, and George Marsh on drums. And we started that off with Slow River. Bix again, of course. Let's see. Oh, I can't even. I need reading glasses for this one. I'm sorry. You'll have to. It's a famous recording. But a little oddity about that record, that's a 1936, July 1936 reissue, right? And that's take two. And I'm looking in the Dead Wax, and there's a little tiny two there. But officially, take four was the reissue there, so who knows? It's kind of cool. The other thing I noticed, that the Slow Rivers, the writer's credit goes to Myers and Charles M. Schwab. And there are not many Charles M. Schwabs out there other than the famous one who was the first president of U.S. Steel, who worked at Carnegie Steel and had quite an interesting life, to say the least. But I didn't know he wrote music. Apparently he even started a soccer team. But maybe he wrote music in the same way Irving Mills wrote music. I.e. he sometimes had his name added to the credits for various reasons, various and sundry. Maybe he was sponsoring Mr. Myers. I don't know. But I want to hear Fats Waller, and time is running short, so let's go to 1929 now.

I really like that totally forgotten record. I really do. I think that's very catchy. I wish I had a cleaner copy of it. Dick Robertson, the uncredited vocalist behind Bob Herring's orchestra, sort of the house orchestra there at Brunswick. Georgia Pines. We don't even know quite the date it was recorded, but after the crash, November 1929. Before that, from October 28, Scrappy Lambert, another Brunswick House Orchestra, the Colonial Club Orchestra, and their take on You're the Cream in My Coffee. I'd take mine black. Lou Gold before that with, oh yes, Irving Kaufman, and Sweet Lorraine, also from 28, and from August 2nd of 29, Fats Waller. As they put it, Fats Waller and his piano. Well, I wonder if it was really his piano, but certainly his very talented hands on Love Me or Leave Me. 9:33 on a Sunday night, Jeremiah, your friendly analog adventurer here, reminding you to always support live music wherever you can find it, whatever it is, even if you don't always like it. And, you know, if you go to a place that sells, that has a band, right, and maybe there's no cover, but they have merch, remember that band, they make a lot of their money, such as they make, on the merch. Even if you just have to buy a sticker somewhere, support them. And this music, well, there are not many people playing it. But one person does in New York at Birdland, and they're a union job. They get paid. I don't know if they have a merch table at Birdland. Vince Giordano and his Nighthawks have a residency, though, Monday and Tuesday nights with this type of music, and it's really darn good. So check it out. Maybe check it out four or five times. Jimmy Noon now.

Now, there is one other thing to do at Melicomocomo, and that's play records. Boy, I'm glad I didn't have to spell that. I instead could just search by the number. That record turns 92 this week, July 18th, 1934, Ernie Holst. Director, vocalist, violin. Central Park Casino Orchestra. Cliff Friend and Sidney Mitchell conspired for that from the movie down to their last yacht. A screwball comedy. Oh boy, one of them. About a family forced to rent their yacht after the stock market crash of 1929. When Freddie rigs the yacht's roulette wheel to respond to his saxophone, he is caught. But moments later, Captain Sonny Jim Roberts runs the yacht aground on the South Sea island of I can't even say it. You know what I mean. Oh, boy. That could be good or absolutely terrible. 1936, November 1936. Before that, there goes my attraction. Larry Stewart, the vocalist, Tommy Dorsey, and Jack Leonard singing about a little white lighthouse. And Jimmy Noon and his orchestra, O'Neill Spencer, vocalist on 4 or 5 times. Oh, I would like to look up the guitarist on that. I'll see if I can find it. But we got to get some more music in. Let's go to the Maid's Night Off now. Isn't that Thursday?

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2: 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Myron Hanley on his California Ramblers with a Pat Ballard, Larry Clinton composition, the Rhythm Quads, vocalizing there. And do they have names? No, I don't know their names. 4 days into spring, 1938. Before that, from 1935, Louis Prima. Sugar is sweet and so are you. Right at the beginning of his career, we started things off with the Hudson DeLange Orchestra and the Maid's Night Off of March of 1937. I have been and will continue to be Jeremiah, your friendly analog adventurer. I must make way for some slacking off. Rich, wherever you are, say hi to Manhattan Mary for us and our late dear friend Jay as well. Making a great day, a great week, if a hot one. Good night.
3: 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I had a little drink about an hour ago and it's gone right to my head. 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

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You are listening to WBKR 91.3 FM, Independent Radio Poughkeepsie. You guys are back on for another night of slacking off. We are back to business as usual. Today is kind of a mix of all things. We're doing like half CD, half stream. We're going to see how it goes. I got to get set up, though, so we're going to take a couple minutes, and you guys are going to listen to kind of the song of the week, song of the year, song of the summer. I don't know. I heard it today. It changed my life. It has its very own Spotify playlist with no other songs sitting on it, which is how you know it's important. So, to jump us into things, here is the track that I have been spinning the most since I've heard it about the past 12 hours. This is A New Kind of Water by This Heat.

Well, I hope you guys could appreciate it. That was by the band This Heat. They were a really kind of a short-lived, not Justified, but a short-lived post-punk thing in the UK in the 1970s. It's kind of a build-up for nothing. We're going all over the place tonight. We're going to hear bands that are known and beloved, some things that have been rescued tenderly from the WBKR discard pile, and just a whole bunch of stuff. We'll be a little bit all over. We're going to start it off. We're going to play some stuff by Ben Queller. It's going to be off of the On My Way album, which is one of his earlier albums. Really, really great. So we're going to get started with that. Here is I Need You Back by Ben Queller.

You guys just heard Traces of Our Tears. That was by The Rentals, which is off of the Lost in Alphaville album, which is an incredible, incredible album. The Rentals are so good. They're so fun. Things are pretty fun tonight. I think they stay fun the whole time for me. We'll see. I think it flows. We'll see how it goes. This next band is a rescue from a discard pile long gone. A music director passed, had put these, I hope by mistake, in the discard bin, and I saw something in the cover. I judged it by the cover, but I'm glad I did. So what we're going to listen to is a fantastic little band called Cosmonauts, and we're going to hear two songs by them, but we're going to start it off with their third track. Here is Sweet Talk.

Well, guys, I had a whole thing to say, and then I forgot to press the button, but hey, we're back. If you liked what you heard, what you were listening to was the Persona Non Grata album by Cosmonauts. The first song was Sweet Talk, and don't worry, I have some sweet talk for you. We're going to play one more song off of the Persona Non Grata album. We're doing a few doubles here and there. Some albums that deserve the double love are getting the double love, and that's okay, and it's deserved. So here is track 5. It's called What Me Worry.

That last track, for if those who know, like, definitely know, that was Car Seat Headrest. I love Car Seat Headrest. It's not a guilty pleasure. It's nothing I'm ashamed about. It's nothing anyone should be ashamed about. I love Car Seat Headrest. I do not care that Will Toledo is a furry. That does not bother me. I like his music. I think Car Seat Headrest is just full of geniuses. And if those geniuses happen to be furries, there's nothing that I can do about that. And honestly, you're lame for hating. You heard me. You're lame for hating. We're going to keep going with the Car Seat Headrest. I got one more track for you guys. Coming up next, we have the drums. What you heard before is simply called Piss Teenagers Take Off Your Clothes. That is not something I am asking for. That is what the song is called. Anyways, here is the drum.

Now, if you like what you just heard, I have great news. There's about 7 minutes left of that song. And I love that song, but I don't know. 10 minutes? 10 minutes on slacking off airtime? Not yet. We might return to it, but if you want to go finish it for yourself, that is Dissolution. It is by Cloud Nothings. It is off of the Last Building Burning album. It is really good. All 10 minutes, they are great. You have to think about

about it from, you know, from my perspective here, I got other things to play. In fact, what I'm about to play next, it's almost a cry into the Poughkeepsie Wild. Poughkeepsie, if you can hear me, I hope you can. You are listening to 91.3 WKRFM Independent Radio, Poughkeepsie. So, if Poughkeepsie can't hear me, we'll have a bit of a problem. But I'm looking for something specific. I am looking for four, I suppose they'd be men now, but were boys at the time. If you are one of these four people, and in 2004, you and your friends got together, and you started a band called One Moment's Notice, and you made an album, and you also called it One Moment's Notice. If you're out here, and you're listening, and you're thinking, yeah, that's me. Oh, that sounds like my buddies. You let them know that they have been found again, because I have been listening to the One Moment's Notice EP, promotional release, I'm not sure. One of them could tell me, I'm sure. If you're still in the area, let me know. I want to talk about this album, because it's pretty dang good. What you guys are going to hear from them, because obviously you have to play their music if you want to bring the musician back to you. We're going to play track two, called I Heard That Before. Heard That Before, I suppose. Have you heard this before? I don't think so, and it's a shame, because it's really good. I'm excited. I hope everyone's excited. Let's get into it. Here is One Moment's Notice. One Moment's Notice, if you're listening, let me know.

Well, that was One Moment's Notice. One Moment's Notice, if you're listening, if you know One Moment's Notice, I want you to let them know that they are real slacker rockers. I have been loving this album, and I would just love to know what happened to them. Where are they now? It's been 22 years. Are you still in Poughkeepsie? What's more slacker rock than Poughkeepsie? I don't know if anyone can answer that. But if you are One Moment's Notice, or you know them, or you did know them, or you were there, or you know what happened, or you have any information, feel free to call in on the Air Studio phone at 845-437-7178. It's real desperate measures if I'm giving you guys the phone number, I'll just say that. We're going to keep it going. We're going to do some 764 Hero. This next track is Terrified of Flight. It's the Weekend of Sound album, because that's the one I just happened to buy. And honestly, it was the best choice. It's a great album. I hope you enjoy it. Here we go.

my gosh, guys, I did it again. I had a whole thing to say. I'm back, though. I'm saying it again. What you just heard was Everything Will Fall Apart by Age Rings. That's off of an album called Look, The Dusk Is Growing. We are going to go back to sort of the more rocky roots of the whole slacker rock situation. We are going to start pivoting a little bit. We're going to go out of what we've been into, which I guess is more of the poppy slacker rock, The Rentals for sure. But there was rock in there, through and through, always. I'm doubting myself. We're going to hear two songs off of the Beside Myself album by Basement, which is a great album. I love Basement. They have a lot of, like, math rock inspiration. So it's very interesting. You don't get bored. It's always interesting. It's always good to hear. We're going to get some back-to-back tracks. We're going to hear Ultraviolet and Keepsake right in a row. So stay tuned in to WBKR 91.3 FM, Independent Radio Poughkeepsie, for some of the Basement. Let's do it. Let's start it off. Here is Ultraviolet.

That was Keepsake by Basement. The song before that was Ultraviolet, also by Basement. Both those tracks were off the Beside Myself album. We're going to go into a little bit more classic emo, as I feel we always end up. But who's complaining? Not you, not me. Let's do it. This is Pop Unknown. Here is This Guy's Ready for Bed. Ain't that the truth?

That last track was Away by Christy Front Drive. The song for that was This Guy's Ready for Bed by Pop Unknown. What you guys are going to hear now is a song called Days of Consequence by a band called Blank. It is 11 p.m. and you are still listening to Slacking Off, because Slacking Off goes all the way until 11:30 in the summer. Boy, oh boy, how joyous it is. You again are listening to WBKR-FM 91.3 Independent Radio Poughkeepsie. You're about to be listening to some Blank. Here is Days of Consequence.

If you're tuning in, that last song was Are You My Angel by the Blacktop Cadence. If you were listening before that, congratulations. You get a gold star. You were also listening to Days of Consequence by Blank. I have one more song on CD for everyone tonight. If you can't tell, we're winding down. We're in the wind down. It's only down from here. Some of us are getting ready for bed, brushing our teeth, which is very understandable, and about where I'll be in... What do we say? I got 18 minutes left, so yeah, maybe 20, 25. Anyways, as part of our wind down, we're going to turn it to LP3, American Football, classic. Who doesn't love American football? This next song for you guys is Doom in Full Bloom. Let's do it.

All right, everybody. There's been a little bit of a change of plans. Originally, I had 3 songs booked for what was left. That was overambitious. I forget that I talk a lot in between everything. I really shouldn't forget that. It's quite a defining feature of mine. But I don't know. I'm not resonating with the songs we have to end it off today. I want to end it off on a good note. We've been keeping it chill. Last couple songs have brought us down. You were listening to Third Eye Blind before that. If you know me, you know I love to defend them to kind of the ends of the earth and back. Those are slacker rockers, if I've ever heard them. We're going to finish it off with another one of my top songs of the week, maybe a song of the month. So, our last song for tonight is Mayflower by The Glands. If you're listening, to WBKR 91.3 FM, Independent Radio Poughkeepsie. Come next week. I'll have more music for you then. Have a good

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1: You say you've got the finest chick in the land. You say she told you she wanted you and you alone. Well, you

I'm going to... This first one would be in memory the man that really taught me the blues. I didn't know the blues before. His name was Big Bill Brunsey. Look in your history books.

0: Louis, just for the hell of it, say something in that mic in front of you.
1: Are they listening now?
2: Yeah,
1: listening. I was telling them about this alligator call, you know, the story I had to write around it when I was a kid. When I was a kid, you know, my mother was living in a little town in Louisiana called Booty, Louisiana. And she sent me down to the pond to get a pail of water one day. And when I come back, my mother was on the porch and she wanted to know, where's that water? I said, well, Mama's a big old rusty alligator in that water. She said, oh, boy, go get that water. Don't you know that alligator's scared of you as you is of him? I said, well, if that alligator's scared of me as I is of him, Mama, that water ain't fit to drink.
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whippoorwills were calling from the hills. Summer was a coming in, but fast. Lots of daffodils were showing off their skills.

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My next track, folks, is from 1971. Name of the track is The Eagle and the Hawk by John Denver and is from the album Airy.

0: Well, folks, before I play my next track, I would like to share something very special with you. Today we are celebrating Steve's birthday, who, by the way, is the love of my life.
1: Thank you, baby. And by the way, thank you for the birthday wishes. And you know, as I always say, you are the love of my life, too.
0: Thank you, love. Wishing you the very best always, and you will always be forever young.

Up next, the track I have is No Other Love. It is by Joe Stafford with Paul Weston and his orchestra. It is from the album starring Joe Stafford, and this track was released in 1953.

That, of course, was Elvis Presley. The time is 7:20, and Marie and I hope you guys are enjoying the oldies here on WVKR. Up next, Martha Reeves and the Vandellas have Nowhere to Run.

0: My next track goes back to 1955. This song is considered by many people to be the beginning of the rock and roll era. Here is Rock Around the Clock by Bill Haley and the Comets.
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Up next, I've got a track for my soulmate, my partner, and the love of my life, Marie. She's also the other half of the Early Morning Show with Steve and Marie. This is from Elvis's Blue Hawaii soundtrack, released in 1961. Here is Can't Help Falling in Love.

0: And now, folks, I'm going back to 1958, and I'm sure everybody remembers Bobby Darin. From his album, Bobby Darin, here is Splish Splash.
1: Splish Splash, I was taking a

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1: And I got to tell you guys, way back in 1959, when I first heard Greenfields, I fell in love with the Brothers Four, and it's been a absolute pleasure to listen to their music all these years, and I've had the pleasure of seeing them live three different times. The last time was with the love of my life here, Marie. We saw them up in Saratoga Springs at the Cafe Lena. Here is Greenfields.

0: 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We hope that some of the songs have brought back fond memories. 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
1: در پی تجاوزات
2: Following U.S. attacks on areas in southern Iran early today, the Islamic Revolutionary Guard Corps said it had destroyed fuel storage tanks, Patriot air defense systems, and FPS systems at U.S. bases in Kuwait.
0: Iran and the United States continue trading strikes as tensions rise over control of the Strait of Hormuz. Iran says the strait is closed to traffic. President Trump has declared the ceasefire over. And Republican Senator Lindsey Graham of South Carolina dies at the age of 71. We'll speak with Jeremy Scahill of Dropsite News. Then armed Israeli settlers carrying U.S.-made M4 rifles detained Democratic Congress member Rouhana in the occupied West Bank on Wednesday as he was visiting a Palestinian village destroyed by settlers.
3: They detain us. They block off the road. And then they call the IDF, and the IDF is on their side, not on the side of the Americans.
0: We'll be joined by the renowned Palestinian-American historian Rashid Khalidi on the occupied West Bank, as well as U.S. plans for a new embassy complex in Jerusalem. All that and more coming up. Welcome to Democracy Now!, democracynow.org, The War and Peace Report. I'm Amy Goodman. The United States is continuing to bombard Iran amidst an intensifying standoff over the Strait of Hormuz. On Sunday, U.S. Central Command said the U.S. had struck 140 targets in Iran. In retaliation, Iran's Revolutionary Guard said they had targeted U.S. military facilities in Bahrain, Qatar, Kuwait, Oman, and Jordan. The escalating attacks come after Iran announced the closure of the Strait of Hormuz and President Trump declared the ceasefire was over. On Sunday, UN Secretary General Antonio Guterres said he was, quote, deeply concerned by the serious escalation, unquote. He urged Iran and the United States to, quote, urgently resume negotiations and to address outstanding issues through diplomacy. We'll have more on Iran after headlines with Dropsite News' Jeremy Scahill. In the occupied West Bank, armed Israeli settlers have carried out a number of attacks in recent days, targeting local Palestinians as well as foreign journalists and even a U.S. Congress member. On Wednesday, armed settlers carrying U.S.-made M4 rifles surrounded a van carrying Democratic Congress member Rouhana, who was visiting a Palestinian village destroyed by settlers. Khanna said his delegation was blocked for about 90 minutes.
3: I'm certainly probably the first American politician who's been detained by the IDF and Israeli settlers. I mean, we were at a village that Israeli settlers had destroyed. They had destroyed the school. They had destroyed that village, and we were just looking at it. And these hoodlums come in with machine guns, an M4, an American-made machine gun, and they detain us. They block off the road. And then they call the IDF, and the IDF is on their side, not on the side of the Americans.
0: We'll speak with Rouhana on Democracy Now! On Tuesday. In a separate incident Saturday, Israeli settlers armed with clubs, rocks, and a knife attacked a group of journalists, including CNN's Jeremy Diamond. One of the journalists posted video of the attack on Instagram.
4: Go, drive, drive, drive, move, move, move, move.
0: Israel reportedly arrested four individuals in the attack on the journalists. The incident occurred at the same location where a mob of settlers beat U.S. citizen 20-year-old Saif Musalet to death exactly a year ago. To date, no one has been arrested for the death of Musalet. Republican Senator Lindsey Graham of South Carolina has died at the age of 71 after what his office called a, quote, brief and sudden illness, unquote. For decades, Graham had been one of the most vocal supporters of war in Washington. Graham died just after returning from a visit to Ukraine, where he met with the Ukrainian President Volodymyr Zelensky. During the trip, Graham pushed for increased U.S. military support for Ukraine.
5: We have a magic moment in time here. In the coming months, if we do this right, increase Ukraine's lethality, get people to help us with Putin rather than propping him up, we can end this war.
0: Lindsey Graham was a leading backer of the U.S.-Israeli war on Iran, as well as a vocal supporter of the 2003 U.S. invasion of Iraq. He also pushed for a permanent occupation of Afghanistan and once called for a preemptive attack on North Korea. After Israel was accused of committing genocide in Gaza, Graham told the head of the International Criminal Court, quote, "This court is for Africa and thugs like Putin. It is not for democracies like Israel and the United States," unquote. Graham became a close ally of President Trump, but during his unsuccessful failed presidential run in 2016, Graham had this to say about Donald Trump.
6: He's a race-baiting, xenophobic, religious bigot. He doesn't represent my party. He doesn't represent the values that the men and women who wear the uniform are fighting for. And you know how you make America great again? Tell Donald Trump to go to hell.
0: South Carolina's Republican governor will now pick a replacement to serve out the rest of Senator Graham's term, which ends in January. Republicans will hold a special primary in August to pick a candidate to run in November. In other news from the Senate, Kentucky Republican Mitch McConnell has finally revealed details about why he's been hospitalized for the past month. In a statement, the 84-year-old McConnell said he fell on June 14th at home and became, quote, briefly unconscious. He later developed what he described as a mild case of pneumonia. McConnell also released a photograph from his hospital bed with his wife, Elaine Chao. McConnell's planning to retire at the end of his current term in January. With McConnell's absence and the death of Lindsey Graham, the Republicans have just 51 votes in the Senate for now. The Justice Department has subpoenaed four journalists at the New York Times after they reported President Trump's new Air Force One lacked key security features, including advanced anti-missile capabilities. The Boeing aircraft had been donated to Trump by Qatar and then refurbished. Trump flew on the plane last week to the NATO summit in Turkey, but then took the old Air Force One home due to security concerns. The Times reported subpoenas were issued to the reporters Julian Barnes, Eric Lipton, who just won Pulitzer Prize, Tyler Pager, and Eric Schmidt. The subpoenas were issued by Jay Clayton, the U.S. attorney in Manhattan, who was recently nominated by Trump to serve as director of national intelligence. Clayton's confirmation hearing is set for Wednesday. A lawyer for the New York Times said, quote, "This brazen act should be seen as nothing more than an attempt to prevent the public from knowing what is happening in their country by intimidating journalists from doing their jobs," unquote. The Committee to Protect Journalists head, Jody Ginsburg, said, quote, "The subpoenas are an extraordinary escalation in President Trump's efforts to threaten and intimidate independent news organizations and have a chilling effect on the work of journalists across the country," unquote. The New York Times has revealed U.S. Secretary of State Marco Rubio has become the de facto viceroy of Venezuela, effectively controlling Venezuela's finances, the distribution of its natural resources, and its government. Rubio's informal role began after U.S. forces attacked Venezuela in January and abducted the Venezuelan president, Nicolas Maduro, and his wife, Celia Flores. Maduro's former vice president, Elsie Rodriguez, has since served as Venezuela's acting president, but the Times reports Rubio has essentially been running Venezuela from afar, even controlling Rodriguez's public appearances and statements, as well as her governmental appointments. The Times likened Rubio's role to that of Paul Bremer, who was installed by George W. Bush to run Iraq after the 2003 U.S. invasion. In Europe, a group of scientists warned extreme heat led to 10,000 excess deaths in the last month. Germany recorded nearly 100 deaths by drowning. Over the weekend, wildfires raged in Spain, killing at least 12 people. It's one of the deadliest wildfires in the country's history. In Greece, authorities have urged residents in Greece's second largest city, Thessaloniki, to stay indoors and secure their windows and doors because of toxic smoke caused by a recycling plant engulfed by a wildfire. Meanwhile, in France, hundreds of firefighters are battling a wildfire south of Paris. A Trump-appointed federal judge has approved a request by the Justice Department to dismiss seditious conspiracy charges against five members of the far-right group, the Proud Boys, in connection with the January 6th insurrection. In his order, Judge Timothy Kelly said he did not agree with President Trump granting clemency to the rioters, but that he had no choice but to comply. After taking office, President Trump pardoned all of the nearly 1,600 rioters for taking part in the attack on the Capitol, which injured more than 100 police officers. Protests are continuing in Houston, Texas, after an ICE agent fatally shot Lorenzo Salgado Araujo, a 52-year-old Mexican father who'd lived in the United States for decades. He was shot after being stopped while driving to a construction site with three other men who were detained. Houston Police Chief Diaz is expected to meet with the FBI on Tuesday in an attempt to access evidence gathered by federal investigators. On Friday, the family of Lorenzo Salgado Araujo and lawmakers gathered to call for an independent investigation after eyewitnesses disputed claims made by ICE agents. Hugo Baldera Ibarra is a lawyer for the family.
7: After speaking with these men, I have no doubt that what they're saying is the truth. I know that these agents, the agency is going to try to cover it up. This is not the first time that it happens. This has become a pattern where ICE agents claim that they use their vehicle as a deadly weapon, that they tried to run over the agents, and the agents shot in self-defense. But all three of my clients reiterated that at no point was there ever an agent standing in front of the vehicle, nor was an agent ever placed in the line of danger. That is simply false. And I believe my clients are telling the truth.
0: We'll have more on this story later in the week. There have been protests of hundreds of people over the weekend in Houston. The Justice Department's investigating Yale's admissions practices for its medical school, law school, and undergraduate college. Now, Yale Law School's dean, Christina Rodriguez, and several other law school faculty members are urging Yale's leadership not to settle with the Trump administration, saying it would be damaging to the rule of law and would compromise Yale University's reputation. According to the Yale Daily News, the university's first settlement offer was rejected by the Trump administration. Yale has since offered a second proposal. Democratic Senator Richard Blumenthal of Connecticut said, quote, "As I've told top Yale officials, Trump's word means nothing. An agreement with these corrupt bullies is only an invitation to more law-breaking abuse," Senator Blumenthal said. In election news, a federal judge in Atlanta has rejected the Justice Department's subpoena seeking the names of election workers in Fulton County, Georgia, from the 2020 election. Judge William Ray wrote in his order, quote, "Such a large disclosure of information threatens to chill participation in future elections, which will surely impact Fulton County," unquote. President Trump continues to repeat the false claim he won the state of Georgia in the 2020 election, accusing Fulton County officials of so-called ballot fraud. It comes as President Trump is pushing Congress to pass the Save America Act, which would require proof of citizenship to register to vote and identification at the polls. Meanwhile, in Texas, the state's attorney general, Ken Paxton, has reportedly listed an address where he did not reside while voting in several elections during the last 2 years. This comes as Paxton has warned voters about misrepresenting their residence on election records. The president of PEN America, the novelist Danaa Mengistu, has resigned from his position in part because of an article published by the organization about Israeli and Jewish writers denouncing cultural boycotts. Mengistu said in an interview with the New York Times he didn't agree with the publication of the article because it could cast the Boycott, Divestment, and Sanctions, BDS movement, as discrimination instead of protected political speech. Mengistu said, quote, "We have the responsibility to be conscious and aware of how our work can impact and influence those debates, and especially if that means producing work that might actually restrict or limit or suppress what is constitutionally protected speech," unquote. In the email to the New York Times, PEN America said, quote, "PEN America has long opposed cultural and academic boycotts, but we have always drawn a clear line between disagreeing with a tactic and defending the right to use it," unquote. And civil rights leaders are backing an independent investigation into the mysterious death of Nolan Wells, an 18-year-old black college athlete whose body was found last week on a barrier island in Mississippi. Wells had taken a boat to the island with a group of white friends to celebrate the July 4th holiday. The friends say Wells chose to stay on the island when they returned home. Authorities say Wells may have accidentally drowned, but his family has questioned the official story, in part because Wells' cell phone was found not with his body, but in the possession of one of his friends who returned home. Wells' mother spoke at a news conference Friday.
8: Nolan is the kindest soul. He never met a stranger. He loved everybody. He didn't care if you were black, white, purple, green, looked like a marshmallow. Like, he just wanted everyone to be in peace with one another. He loved life, and God gave him this big heart, which always scared us. Me and his dad had conversations with him all the time, not just about the importance of understanding our history as black people, but also the importance of how you have to move in certain spaces.
0: The family of Nolan Wells is being represented by civil rights attorney Ben Crump, who also spoke at Friday's news conference.
9: It is because the family has distrust of the Mississippi law enforcement officials giving them a fair investigation where their black son ended up dead after going out on a boat with three young white men. The history of Mississippi is something that they don't just read about in books, but it's a lived experience for many black Americans.
0: And those are some of the headlines. This is Democracy Now!, democracynow.org, the War and Peace Report. When we come back, the United States is continuing to bombard Iran amidst an intensifying standoff over the Strait of Hormuz. We'll speak with DropSite News co-founder Jeremy Scahill. Stay with us.

0: old phone died by downhill strugglers. This is Democracy Now!, democracynow.org, the War and Peace Report. I'm Amy Goodman. The United States is continuing to bombard Iran amidst an intensifying standoff over the Strait of Hormuz. On Sunday, U.S. Central Command said the U.S. had struck 140 targets in Iran. In retaliation, Iran's Revolutionary Guard said they had targeted U.S. military facilities in Bahrain and Kuwait, destroyed radar systems in Oman, and hit fuel tanks and ammunition depots at Prince Hassan Air Base in Jordan. The escalating attacks come after Iran announced the closure of the Strait of Hormuz and President Trump declared the ceasefire over. On Monday, Iran's foreign minister said the United States had violated various parts of the MOU, the Memorandum of Understanding, since the ceasefire began, including regarding control of the Strait of Hormuz.
1: Under Article 5 of the Memorandum of Understanding, our effort was to work with Oman to establish a mechanism to ensure the safe passage of ships through the Strait of Hormuz. Unfortunately, this did not materialize because of overt and covert U.S. pressure on Oman.
0: Meanwhile, the United States is claiming Iran had violated the MOU. This is the U.S. Ambassador to NATO, Matthew Whitaker, on Fox News Sunday.
2: Commercial shipping can't be terrorized in the Strait of Hormuz. And obviously the memorandum of understanding between the parties was always performance-based, and that President Trump, if shipping is attacked or if the Iranians want to act belligerent, then he will respond with overwhelming force.
0: For more, we're joined by investigative journalist Jeremy Scahill, co-founder of DropSite News. He's been closely following the negotiations. Thanks so much for joining us again, Jeremy. As the U.S. hits missile and defense systems and paramilitary revolutionary guard boats in a new round of attacks, and Iran retaliates by hitting, quote, additional enemy bases in the region, is this an escalation?
3: Without question, it's an escalation. In fact, Donald Trump, quite bluntly, multiple times over the past few days, said that the ceasefire is over. He also implied that the memorandum of understanding that was signed between the United States and Iran was effectively dead in the water. But then he backtracked from that and falsely claimed that the Iranians were again begging him to talk. This has been a recurring narrative where Trump, for reasons that have to do with market manipulation or wishful thinking, promotes to the public the idea that the Iranians are somehow just sitting in Tehran begging Donald Trump to come back to the table, when reality paints a very different picture. Let's back up and summarize what's happened here. On February 28th, based on a combination of tainted Israeli intelligence, wishful thinking, imperial hubris, and a belief that the United States can use its military to achieve any objective around the world, Donald Trump, for the first time since the Islamic Revolution in 1979, stood as the American president that openly vowed to wage a war of regime change against Iran using military means. The Iranian government had said for months leading up to that February 28th initiation of this war that it was not going to just calibrate its response and engage in back-channel communications with the United States when it decided to attack U.S. military sites in the region. Because prior to this February 28th war, Iran had tried to have its responses to the U.S. and Israeli attacking it be proportionate and aimed at not spurring or sparking a bigger war. This time they said they weren't going to do that. And for weeks on end, the Iranians fought back not one, but two nuclear powers. Pete Hegseth and other American officials, including Donald Trump, were every day proclaiming that the Iranian ballistic missile capability had been overwhelmingly wiped out, that its drone capability had been overwhelmingly wiped out, that the Iranians were begging Donald Trump to make a deal. And all of that was just one massive lie. And so what happened is that Donald Trump was facing a very severe crisis with his quagmire. And what he did is engage in a memorandum of understanding that quite overwhelmingly favored the Iranian position. And I think what we witnessed here was that Trump did this because he felt like, we'll let the Iranians think they're getting away with it, but we have no intention of actually abiding by the terms of this memorandum of understanding. That's why you immediately saw the United States try to open a parallel track in Lebanon. Lebanon was supposed to be party to this agreement that the United States signed, and instead, what the U.S. and Israel have tried to do is to co-opt the Lebanese government to have its armed forces serve as an Israeli U.S. directed and backed counterterrorism, quote unquote, force that is responsible for dismantling and disarming Hezbollah. And in fact, that framework that they thrust upon the Lebanese government allows the Israelis to remain indefinitely in southern Lebanon. The other aspect of this, Amy, is the situation in the Strait of Hormuz. There is no question, objectively speaking, that it's the United States that's been violating the terms of this agreement. It is quite explicit that Iran is supposed to have managing authority of the Strait of Hormuz, that it had deferred imposing any kind of fees for a 60-day period, and that a long-term solution was going to be the result of bilateral negotiations between the Islamic Republic of Iran and the Sultanate of Oman, the two literal states in the Strait of Hormuz. And what Donald Trump and the United States tried to do was say, well, we're going to now cut a side deal with Oman, and we're going to open this other corridor. And yeah, the Iranians can be in charge of this small slice of the Strait of Hormuz that happens to be just off their coast, but we're actually going to have unrestricted access that completely obviates or eliminates any kind of Iranian management. And the Iranians have made clear that they're not going to accept this. And so the broader narrative is somehow that Iran wakes up one day and decides to just start attacking vessels in the Strait of Hormuz. From the Iranian perspective, the United States is in systematic violation of multiple terms of the Memorandum of Understanding. You know, I spoke over the weekend to a senior Iranian official who said that what the United States and the Trump administration did over the past few days was to engage in a psychological operation using prominent media organizations in the United States, specifically Axios and CBS. The stories that were pushed by the White House was that Iranian officials had somehow come to Trump and confessed to him that these strikes on these vessels in the Strait of Hormuz were the result of a rogue faction of the IRGC, and that it doesn't represent the policy of Iran, and that the Iranians plan to make some announcement with the Omanis that they're going to allow an opening of an alternative corridor that's not going to be under Iranian control. And the Iranians told me, and these are Iranian officials that are directly involved with these negotiations, that all of this was just a concoction of the United States. And then, in fact, the Omani government, which, by the way, Trump threatened to wipe the state of Oman off the map not that many weeks ago, that Oman has enormous pressure being put on it by the United States. And so, you know, Iran typically has good relations with Oman, but I think it's notable that in the response, the retaliatory strikes that Iran launched over the past couple of days against U.S. military bases in Kuwait, in Bahrain, in Jordan, they also struck targets inside of Oman. Now, you know, the Pentagon is often very secretive throughout Democratic and Republican administrations. But what we've seen under the Trump administration is that U.S. CENTCOM, Central Command, and the Pentagon at large have concealed the impact of Iranian strikes, in some cases entirely. We don't know the facts to this day of certain things that happened in the first days of this war in terms of U.S. damages taken in the region, but also slow walking any public revelations. The Iranians are claiming that they struck a number of key strategic drone facilities and missile launch sites in the Persian Gulf. And so in summary, what I would say is that Trump, I think, has dramatically underestimated the Iranians from the very beginning. He's engaged in imperial hubris, wishful thinking. He certainly is announcing that this ceasefire is blown up. But the reality at the end of the day is that Iran is not going to capitulate. Trump is used to his bullying tactics working on a domestic political level, certainly within the Republican Party, but also on a global level in other deals that he's pushed through. He engages in blackmail, bribery, coaxing, and lying, and most of all, threats of force to try to achieve his agenda. Look what he's done with NATO countries. So the Iranians are really the first major power that has stood up to Trump and said two things. We're not going to give you some kind of fake victory narrative just so, you know, all this stuff that goes on behind the scenes is they say to the Iranians, and I get this from Iranian sources, just give Trump this, you know, just toss him this chip and everything is going to be okay. And the Iranians are saying, no, we're not going to do that. Quite to the contrary, the Iranians have shown that they are willing to face the prospect of Trump re-escalating this to a dramatic degree because they believe that they won this war on a tactical level and that they don't need to concede anything to Donald Trump.
0: This is the U.S. ambassador to NATO, Matthew Whitaker, telling CNN's Jake Tapper on Sunday that President Trump's a peacemaker and Iran is controlled by a bunch of crazy people.
2: Jake, and he wants a deal with Iran. He wants to make sure that they never have a nuclear weapon, that they join the world as a contributor and a normalized country. But right now, it's, as President Trump has said, and Marco Rubio has also stated, this country is controlled by a bunch of crazy people. And ultimately, they're going to have to understand the United States is very serious about this and will continue to be clear-eyed on the threats.
0: So that's U.S. Ambassador NATO Matthew Whitaker, Jeremy.
3: Well, as I've talked about on this program before, the Iranians some weeks ago started enlisting the services of senior psychologists to help them, help the Iranian negotiators in their communications to Donald Trump, because they think that he is clinically mentally ill, that they're dealing with a sociopathic, erratic individual. And I think just objectively, anyone who witnesses the public conduct of Donald Trump and then compares it to the quite, whatever you think about the Islamic Republic of Iran's politics, its internal policies, you can't argue that it's not a set of rational actors with institutions that operate in a quite predictable manner. The Iranians have a track record during this war of saying what they mean and then doing what they've said. Donald Trump is all over the map. He has multiple times threatened to bomb a multi-millennia old civilization. He threatened to wipe out an American ally, Oman, the premier multi-decade mediator between the United States and Iran on the nuclear issue. Donald Trump is functioning as a toddler throwing a tantrum and then some incredibly dangerous warmonger in the world, where he's raising the specter of wiping out entire civilizations, of bombing the clearly identified civilian infrastructure of countries. So I would say at the end of the day, what I think kind of captures the essence of this is when we've had negotiations between the United States and Iran, the Iranians have showed up with a team.

0: States that needs to de-escalate, and that Iran has discovered, and it's known this for years, but it never deployed it, that a weapon more powerful in many ways than a nuclear weapon in the hands of the Iranian state is their ability to impact the global economy by their management and domination of the Strait of Hormuz.
1: Jeremy, before we talk about the death of South Carolina Senator Lindsey Graham, I just want to ask you very quickly about the Justice Department subpoenaing four journalists at the New York Times, delivering these subpoenas to their homes on Friday night after they reported President Trump's new Air Force One lacked key security features, including advanced anti-missile capabilities. This is the Boeing aircraft donated to Trump by Qatar, which he's taking with him after he leaves, says it'll be at the Trump Presidential Library. He flew the plane to NATO, but didn't fly it back. He took the Air Force One home due to security concerns. Now, a number of news organizations have reported this, but the Times has been subpoenaed, and very interestingly, subpoenaed by Jay Clayton, the U.S. attorney here in Manhattan, who's been nominated by Trump to serve as director of national intelligence. His confirmation hearing is on Wednesday. Jeremy.
0: You know, I mean, what we're seeing here is an escalating war against journalists. I mean, we of course saw this under President Bush, President Obama, the use of the Espionage Act. But what we're seeing here really is the kind of organized crime family kingpin in chief. And Donald Trump believes that he can use the levers of American power to settle his personal scores. You know, it's like the equivalent, the journalistic or free speech equivalent of putting out a hit on the free press. That's really what we're witnessing here. You know, today they come for the New York Times, and tomorrow they're going to come for other news organizations and other journalists. I mean, we are facing a very dire threat to press freedom under President Donald Trump right now. There's no question about it, Amy.
1: Jeremy, we also want to ask you about the sudden passing of Republican Senator Lindsey Graham of South Carolina, who's died at the age of 71 after what his office called a brief and sudden illness. Graham was one of the most prominent supporters of war, and especially the U.S.-Israeli war on Iran. He died just after returning from a visit in Ukraine with President Volodymyr Zelensky. During that trip, Graham pushed for increased U.S. military support for Ukraine.
2: The United States not only recognizes Jerusalem as the eternal, indigenous, and forever capital of the Jewish people, but also that the United States says that we're going to do something about it, not just by recognizing it openly and verbally.
3: We have a magic moment in time here. In the coming months, if we do this right, increase Ukraine's lethality, get people to help us with Putin rather than propping him up, we can end this war.
1: The beginning of that thought was Mike Huckabee talking about what we're going to talk about in our next segment. But that last voice was that of Lindsey Graham, leading backer of the U.S.-Israeli war on Iran, as well as a vocal supporter of the 2003 U.S. invasion of Iraq. Also pushed for a permanent occupation of Afghanistan and once called for a preemptive attack on North Korea. After Israel was accused of committing genocide in Gaza, Graham told the head of the International Criminal Court, quote, "This court is for Africa and thugs like Putin. It's not for democracies like Israel and the United States," Graham said. He became a close ally of President Trump, but during his unsuccessful presidential run in 2016, Graham had this to say about Trump.
4: He's a race-baiting, xenophobic, religious bigot. He doesn't represent my party. He doesn't represent the values that the men and women who wear the uniform are fighting for. And you know how you make America great again? Tell Donald Trump to go to hell.
1: So South Carolina's Republican governor will now pick a replacement to serve out the rest of Senator Graham's term, which ends in January. Republicans will hold a special primary in August to pick a candidate to run in November. Jeremy, talk about the significance of this moment, the sudden death of South Carolina Senator Lindsey Graham.
0: Well, the first thing I'll say is that, you know, Lindsey Graham got his dying wish. He said he was going to be with Israel until his dying day, and he certainly was. He was one of the most passionate supporters of the most violent atrocities unleashed by the Israeli government.

0: on the people of Palestine, specifically during the Gaza genocide. He also was one of the major advocates of Donald Trump waging this war against Iran, said it was going to be some of the best money that America had ever spent and that the United States was going to make so much money because of this war. What I would say is that since 9/11 in particular, Lindsey Graham has emerged as a man who was never able to leave the Cold War behind. His worldview was very much shaped by this sort of public projection of the idea that there were communists hiding under, you know, every rock and stone and inside of every closet waiting to pop out and destroy, you know, the American pie and American greatness. And in many ways, he sort of relegated him to a somewhat inconsequential footnote in history because he was so predictably and cartoonishly slavish to the agenda of America as an imperial force in the world. You know, he never met a war of aggression that he didn't passionately back. You know, he was a judge advocate general, a military lawyer, and he often wielded that as though he was sort of the leading American expert in the U.S. Congress on military law. And yet he engaged in a legal analysis that was aimed at actually subverting the idea of any kind of democratic process when it comes to the justice system for instance, enemy combatants or people that were kidnapped as part of the CIA's kidnap and torture program after 9/11. He was one of the most serious backers of the fraudulent narrative that led to the U.S. invasion and occupation of Iraq. And I say he's an inconsequential footnote because you don't need to know much about Lindsey Graham, the specifics of Lindsey Graham's career, because they're not notable for much of anything except the fact that you could always rely on him to support the most destructive policies of a worldview that says that the entire world is filled with nails and America's hammer needs to run around the world finding all of those nails to hammer. I would say that his legacy is that he has sent a message to the rest of the world because of his policies, his perspective, and those like him in the U.S. Congress and in American politics, that the United States will never learn from its mistakes, that imperial hubris is actually the brand of the United States. The fact that he ranted against Donald Trump when he was a candidate and then became one of the most loyal little poodles of Donald Trump's agenda says everything you need to know about Lindsey Graham. But as I said, he got his dying wish. He went down with his slavish dedication to Israel over the interests of the United States and the rest of the world.
1: Jeremy Scahill, co-founder of Dropsite News. Coming up, armed Israeli settlers carrying U.S.-made M4 rifles detained Congressmember Ro Khanna in the occupied West Bank on Wednesday. They also, another group, attacked a CNN crew. We'll speak to the renowned Palestinian-American scholar Rashid Khalidi. Stay with us.

0: stages by Minneapolis jazz musician and songwriter Sophia Shorai. This is Democracy Now!, democracynow.org. I'm Amy Goodman. We turn now to the occupied West Bank, where armed Israeli settlers have carried out a number of attacks in recent days targeting local Palestinians, as well as foreign journalists and even a U.S. congressman. On Wednesday, armed Israeli settlers carrying U.S.-made M4 assault rifles surrounded a van carrying Democratic Congressmember Rohana, who was visiting a Palestinian village that had been destroyed by settlers. Khanna said his delegation was blocked for about 90 minutes.
1: I've never really gotten to meet Palestinians and seen the occupation from the eyes of Palestinians. And it was important to me to have an uncurated, extensive look at the human toll of occupation. I'm certainly probably the first American politician who's been detained by the IDF and Israeli settlers. I mean, we were at a village that Israeli settlers had destroyed. They had destroyed the school. They had destroyed that village, and we were just looking at it. And these hoodlums come in with machine guns, an M4, an American-made machine gun, and they detain us. They block off the road. And then they call the IDF, and the IDF is on their side, not on the side of the Americans. I saw the arrogance in the eyes of those settlers, 21 and 22-year-olds with guns, laughing that they had detained us. The arrogance of those young IDF soldiers that my tax dollars are funding, having no respect for the fact that they were detaining Americans.
0: Congressmember Rokana will join us on Democracy Now! Tomorrow, Tuesday. But in a separate incident Saturday, Israeli settlers armed with clubs, rocks, and a knife attacked a group of journalists, including CNN's Jeremy Diamond. Four settlers have been reportedly detained for their alleged involvement in the attack. One of the journalists posted video of the attack on Instagram.
2: No, no, no, he's going to go, car.
3: Go, drive,
2: no, no,
3: drive,
2: no,
3: drive, drive, move,
2: no,
3: move,
2: no,
3: move,
2: no,
3: get the
2: no,
3: out of the way,
2: God,
3: move,
2: God,
3: move,
2: God,
3: move,
4: drive, drive, drive,
3: move,
4: drive, drive,
3: move, go, go, go, watch out, watch out.
0: The incident occurred at the same location where a mob of Israeli settlers beat the Palestinian-American Saif Musalat to death a year earlier. To date, no one's been arrested for Saif's killing. He was 20 years old. He was born in Florida. According to the Israeli human rights group B'Tselem, Israel's killed over 1,000 Palestinians in the occupied West Bank since October 2023, including more than 200 children and teenagers. This all comes as the U.S. and Israel earlier this month signed a deal allocating land for a permanent U.S. embassy in West Jerusalem, years after a temporary compound was established during Trump's first term in office. For decades, a group of Palestinian families have pleaded with the U.S. government to reconsider the embassy's location, saying the land where the embassy will stand in an area known as Allenby Compound was unlawfully taken from them. For more on all of this, we go to France, where we're joined by Rashid Khalidi, the Edward Said Professor Emeritus of Modern Arab Studies at Columbia University, author of a number of books, including The 100 Years War in Palestine. Professor Khalidi, thanks so much for being with us. Start off by responding to these most recent attacks that we know, because this is a U.S. Congress member. You've got CNN attacked, but again, on the same site as a Palestinian American a year ago.
5: Well, this is one of many Israeli attacks on Americans. In the past, there have been repeated attacks on Palestinian Americans who have been detained, who have been brutalized, and in the case you mentioned, murdered. It's not at all surprising that this should extend to the detention for 90 minutes of a U.S. congressperson. The contempt with which Israel has treated the United States over many, many years, And the unwillingness of American administrations, one after another, to do anything about these infringements on Palestinian rights. I'm talking about human rights. I'm talking about property rights. I'm talking about the right to life. Is truly disgraceful. The administration has, in fact, come out with a statement in which one of its flacks, I think a man named Gorka, has actually attacked Congressman Khanna, rather than saying something about the Israeli settler thugs and the Israeli army personnel who actually detained a U.S. congressman. But typical, frankly, of the way in which the U.S. government has related to these constant infringements on Palestinian rights, whether Palestinians under occupation or Palestinian Americans living in the occupied West Bank.
0: And the whole story of Saif, the young American from Florida, Palestinian American, who was killed there a year ago to the day when the CNN crew was attacked?
5: I mean, Israel's been killing American citizens for many, many years. You can go back to the attack on the USS Liberty in 1967. You can go back to the murder of the journalist Shireen Abu Aili. You can go back to the killing of an old man in a village near Jerusalem, actually near Ramallah, by the Israeli army. They tied him up. They left him in the cold. He died of exposure. Now, this happens all the time without any response from the Israeli government. They claim that they're investigating. The investigations never lead to prosecution or conviction, if there even is an investigation. And the U.S. government just merrily goes along funding these atrocities against American citizens, not to speak of atrocities against Palestinians who don't happen to be American citizens. All of this is being done with our tax dollars and with the protection of the U.S. government in international instances like the Security Council, where the U.N. issues, where the United States issues veto after veto after veto to protect Israel.
0: You know, it's interesting, Rashid, you talked about Sebastian Gorka, Trump's deputy assistant to the president, senior director for counterterrorism, who advised Trump in his first term, but was pushed out after The Forward, the newspaper, revealed he once had ties to a Hungarian far-right Nazi-allied group and that he supported an anti-Semitic and racist paramilitary militia in Hungary while he served as a Hungarian politician, Professor Halliday.
5: Right. Right. I mean, I think the links of this administration to the far right are no surprise to anybody. From the Charlottesville demonstration, where the demonstrators chanted, "Jews will not replace us," about which Trump at the time said there were good people on both sides, to the appointment of a person like Gorka and many, many others. None of this should be a surprise. All of them happen to be, in addition to their right-wing and in some cases like Gorka, neo-fascist orientation, blindly supportive of Israel. And those two things are increasingly going together. The love of Bibi Netanyahu and his government for the now defeated government of Orbán in Hungary is just one example of the way in which Israel is getting together with some of the, has long been doing this, but has been getting together with some of the most noxious governments on earth.
0: This is U.S. Ambassador to Israel Mike Huckabee speaking earlier this month about establishing the embassy in Jerusalem.
6: The United States not only recognizes Jerusalem as the eternal, indigenous, and forever capital of the Jewish people, but also that the United States says that we're going to do something about it, not just by recognizing it openly and verbally, but we're going to plant our flag, our American flag, on the soil of Jerusalem for a permanent and a brand new embassy compound that will serve as our mothership of diplomatic activities here in Israel.
0: So that's the U.S. Ambassador to Israel, Mike Huckabee. Can you talk about this agreement that was signed, Rashid, between the U.S. and Israel right before U.S. Independence Day? I think it was July 1st. The U.S. Right. building its embassy in Jerusalem on land. Talk about who owns that land.
5: A large number of Palestinians own that land as private property or as waqf, inalienable Islamic endowments. Including my own family, dozens of Jerusalem families, including dozens of U.S. citizens. So here we have the U.S. government signing an agreement with the Israeli government to lease land that the Israeli government has no right to which we have title, we and many other families have title, in order to establish an illegal embassy in Jerusalem, which is in violation of repeated U.N. Security Council resolutions. The United States should not have an embassy in Jerusalem in the first place. And to call it the internal, indigenous and forever capital of Israel doesn't change international law. That's a violation of international law. It's also a violation of the property rights of the Palestinians, whose ownership of this land is attested right up to the end of the British Mandate, when many members of these families were receiving rent from the British government, which had established a military compound there, the Allenby compound or the Allenby barracks. So these families had repeatedly brought to the attention of previous American administrations the fact that this is our land. Israel has no right to it. The United States has no right to lease it from Israel. And right up until the Biden administration, there was a reluctance on the part of American governments, in spite of their unlimited support for Israel, to take this step, because it involved the United States leasing land that belonged to, among other things, American citizens. The private property, in other words, of Americans was being stolen by another government and then leased to the United States for use as an embassy. We learned through a Freedom of Information request that under Biden, the State Department was considering the claims of the heirs to the owners of these properties back in 1948, including myself and my family and many, many other Jerusalem families, including, I repeat, multiple U.S. citizens, as well as Canadian, European, and other citizens. And they were worried, clearly, about these Palestinian property claims, which are justified. I mean, we have done an enormous amount of research. We've gone through Ottoman, British, Israeli, Jordanian, Islamic court files, and we've proven beyond a shadow of a doubt in materials that we submitted again and again to the U.S. government, going back to the 1990s, that this is our land. Israel has no right to lease it to the United States. The United States has no right to lease it from Israel. We intend, the heirs of the property owners back in 1948, intend to submit an updated request to the administration to explain why they have pivoted away from the hesitation of the Biden administration right up to the end of its term to go ahead with the lease of this property.
0: And can you talk about the Memila Cemetery, one of the two oldest Muslim burial sites in Jerusalem?
5: Certainly. Another case of Israel trampling all over. In this case, one of the most sacred and holy sites to Muslims. This is a cemetery that was established probably in the 12th century. It includes warriors who fought with Salah ad-Din, Saladin, against the Crusaders. It includes members of almost every old Jerusalem family, including my own. Many, many of my ancestors are buried in that cemetery. And it has been chipped away at bit by bit, land taken over, turned into parks, parking lots, most nauseatingly turned into a museum of tolerance over the remains of Muslim graves. The remains were removed. Nobody was ever told what happened to them. So the latest is an attempt to develop, quote unquote, another part of this cemetery. And here we have yet another case of, you know, where an Israeli grave was disturbed right up to 1967 by the Jordanians. The howling reaches the heavens when one of the oldest Muslim cemeteries is repeatedly in Jerusalem, is repeatedly desecrated. Not a word, not a peep. So we have on the one hand this embassy issue, stolen land being leased by Israel to the United States. And we have on the other hand a case of one of the oldest Muslim cemeteries in the world and one of the two oldest in Jerusalem being systematically desecrated over many, many decades. And what is apparently being planned is yet another desecration. In both of these cases, the heirs are going to do something. That's to say, in this case, the descendants of people buried in the cemetery are going to do something. We brought suit in Israel, and the Supreme Court did nothing, the Israeli Supreme Court. We're going to examine what our options are as far as this latest desecration of the Memila Cemetery, just as the heirs to the Allenby Barracks property, which Huckabee, whom many of us call the Israeli ambassador to Israel, he's so deeply committed to the every fabrication that Israel puts out, indigenous, eternal, forever capital, all of these phrases that are churned out by the Israeli propaganda machine come tripping off his lips. So we're gonna examine our options, and we will certainly submit a request to the administration to look into this.
0: Rashid, if you could end by talking about the shifting views on Israel in the United States, this poll that just came out showing Mahmoud Mamdani, This is all right. Oh my gosh. Showing Mayor Zoran Mamdani here in New York, something like 44% popularity ratings compared to Netanyahu at 32%. And the shifting views of American Jews. The most recent Rahm Emanuel, former mayor of Chicago, where you also were a professor and chief of staff of President Obama, giving a speech at University of Tel Aviv talking about Israel as a pariah nation.
5: Right. Well, I think there's been a seismic shift in American views of Israel over the past 4 or 5 years. It was the biggest part of this shift was obviously triggered by the live stream genocide in Gaza. The fact that people were able to see with their own eyes what was actually happening instead of the carefully curated lying description that the Israeli government fed to complacent American journalists who repeated it verbatim on CNN and in the New York Times and in other mainstream media. People were

0: seeing for themselves that the lying liars of the mainstream media were not telling the truth, and that what was happening was the slaughter of innocent civilians. And this has just shifted the views, not just of ordinary Americans.
1: We have 5 seconds, Rashid.
0: Pardon me?
1: We have 5 seconds.
0: It's shifted the views of everybody, Jewish community, young people, old people, even young Republicans.
1: Well, I want to thank you, Rashid Khalidi, so much for joining us. Edward Said, Professor Emeritus of Modern Arab Studies at Columbia University, author of a number of books, including The 100 Years War on Palestine. I'll be appearing virtually tonight in Montreal, Canada, at the Q&A following the screening of Democracy Now!
2: Let's start the show off with The Myth We Choose from African keyboardist Nenduzu Makathini. We're going to listen to a few tracks. Brand new music. Mike Jakovic, New Jazz Excursions.

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new music from South African keyboardist, piano player, composer Ndunzu Makathini from the new album The Myths We Choose. I am not even going to attempt to pronounce the song titles. I'll just slaughter them. Needless to say, it's a beautiful new record here at New Jazz Excursions. It came out just recently. I like to play you the new stuff. I know there's plenty of old stuff out there, so we play you the new stuff whenever we get a chance. So it's Ndunzu Makathini on keyboards, Dalasu Nandazi on bass, and Lukmile Perez on drums. You also had the legendary Shabaka Hutchings on woodwinds, and Black Coffee on programming. Ndunzu Makathini, a wonderful, wonderful keyboardist, piano player, composer. I can't recommend his music loud enough or more than enough. Other albums by him include we got In the Spirit of Ntu, and the one from 2024, You Come Bluani. Just beautiful music by Ndunzu Makathini. Mike Jakovic with you on New Jazz Excursions, trying his best to pronounce the words and having a very hard time. Independent Radio, 91.3 FM here at WVKR, Vassar College in the world if you're streaming. Let's continue on. Like I said, I like to play the new stuff for you, and this is going to be a couple of cuts from drummer, professor Tyson Story, and this is from the album Members Don't.

Tyson Shorey, Adam O'Farrell, Mark Shim, Lex Corton, Tyrone Allen II, and Faye Victor. Members don't. A double take on Max Roach's epic telling of the 1967. Members Don't Get Weary. Recorded live at the Jazz Gallery in 2024. We're going to finish listening to Absolution.

From Members Don't, the new album by Tyson and Shory. We heard Absolutions, Effie, and Abstrusions. Tyson and Shory on drums, Adam O'Farrell on trumpet, Mark Shim on tenor sax, Lex Corton on piano, Tyrone Allen II on bass. A great new album from Tyson Shelley, a master at his craft. Mike Chakovic with you, New Jersey Excursions for 7/13/26, believe it or not. Summer's just moving through, man. 91.3 FM, WVKR, Poughkeepsie, the Hudson Valley, the whole world if you're streaming. We're here every Monday from 9 to 11. I want to introduce you to a bunch of guys who run a nonprofit organization now in its 27th year here in the Hudson Valley, Calling All Poets, new voices, old voices, voices from around the world. These guys have been doing it live for a long time, obviously, 27 years, from Beacon to New Paltz to the world. And it's a nonprofit organization, www.callingallpoets.net. 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And you can reach them, find out more information, see them on Facebook and www.callingallpoets.net. Hardworking guys, check them out when you get a chance. Let's do the last part of the show here with a tremendous new live 3-CD set from Emmanuel Wilkins Quartet from the Village Vanguard, quite possibly my favorite record so far this year. I'll tell you who's on it after we hear a couple of tracks, and we're going to hear Eternal, and then we're going to hear Chanaham. So let's go with Emmanuel Wilkins.

Emmanuel Wilkins, recorded live at the Village Vanguard from the album Emmanuel Wilkins Quartet, live at the Village Vanguard, a 3-CD set, one of the great albums from this year. And let's close out this edition of New Jazz Excursions with live in Chicago from the Jazz Showcase, the Ahmad Jamal Trio.

Jazz Showcase in Ma Jamal, 1976. It's recorded. Ma Jamal on piano, John Hurt on bass, and Frank Anthony on drums. Thank you, Kovic. Wishing you a great week. See you next Monday. 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
2: All right, welcome back to Uncommon Reads. As always, this is your host, Michael F. Shine. 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This is Independent Radio, Poughkeepsie, New York. I'm your host, Michael F. Shine. I think I said that already, but we are here talking with Ben Fox. Now, Ben Fox is a serial entrepreneur. He's created a number of businesses, but above all, he is a big, big reader. And his love of reading most recently inspired him to start a company and a site called Book DNA, which is really, really cool. It is an indie book platform built by readers for readers, but we're going to talk about what that means. Ben currently lives in France with his wife, his son, and Calico Jack, his cat. And, you know, Ben, so welcome.
3: Thanks for having me.
2: Well, I wanted to say the way we originally got acquainted was a bunch of years ago now when my first book came out, The Hype Handbook. I received a message that someone wanted me to make five recommendations of my favorite books on a certain topic. And it was, you know, helping you get what you want from people, right? So I did that and I had no idea what this thing was. And then it went onto this really cool site and I found people kind of hitting it and looking at it and leading, you know, coming to the book through it. So you were the guy who put that together. What is this all about? I mean, what is Book DNA? How did it come to pass?
3: Yeah, I love reading, and I'm often frustrated because I struggle to find new books. I get a lot of recommendations from friends, but I read it over 100 books a year, so I'm always looking for more. And I got frustrated with how hard it was to find new authors or to get personalized recommendations. You know, I think like most people most readers I talk with, you know, they go through Amazon or Goodreads reviews, but those often are frustrating because you get people that say, oh, it's the best thing, it's the worst thing. And I always struggled to kind of get inspired to read the book from those. So Book DNA was my stab at trying to fix that problem. We got started by asking authors to share five books they love around a topic, theme, or mood that they wanted to talk about, either because they're experts in that or because they were passionate about it more on the fiction side. And so that's kind of how we started these little mini book interviews, and the author shares why they love the book. So it's a deeply personalized recommendation as well that hopefully helps you connect to it kind of based on some psychology. And that was kind of our first step, is putting these together. And then as we've grown, we've kind of done more to try to connect those so you can kind of sprawl through the site with a healthy dose of serendipity.
2: Something I love about the underlying concept is, you know, as a big reader myself, something I'll often do is look at writers that I admire and see what they're interested in. So, you know, a long time ago, I remember reading that Kurt Vonnegut, who, you know, I loved growing up, was a big fan of Madame Bovary. And that's the kind of book that would not normally appeal to me. And I put it off for years, and I'm reading it right now because of Kurt Vonnegut. And it's absolutely fantastic. It's extremely psychologically astute, but I never would have picked up a book in a million years with that kind of cover and that sort of title and that sort of thing. So I really like that idea.
3: Well, yeah, I love that. That's a good connection too. I do similar. I love knowing what they're reading because hopefully it helps me get in their head if I, you know, really love their work.
2: So what happened from that original seed? I mean, what, you know, from that sort of piece about asking writers their thing, it sounds like you've created kind of a digitally sophisticated tool from all of that?
3: Yeah. So we started, you know, it's just a public website, is what we started with. And now we're kind of morphing that, but we basically work to really get a lot of these interviews with authors, both on the fiction and nonfiction side. So once we had enough, the interviews, then we started trying to interconnect them and to try to do things like a book's life page. And it's kind of what you're saying, where let's say, you know, you love one of Kurt's books, you can go say, okay, books like this one. And it has a list of authors who have recommended books alongside his, like they're fans of his as well. And you get to see exactly why they love that book. And then it also connects you to their list. And the whole idea there was just to help people kind of individually connect to those books that they're looking at because they liked another one. So we've done that. We try to create lots of different ways for people to find books. Like we have bookshelves on around 3,000 topic genres or age groups. You know, so a lot of people might go to the science fiction area and you can see what books people recommended the most. You can use filters to say, okay, show me only a decade, like what was published in the 1960s that people here on the site have recommended. So we've tried to do a lot of that. And then eventually we did a favorite three reads of the year program, which is trying to get a very high vote from a lot of readers and authors, where people share what their favorite three reads of the year are. And then we tabulate it as well as kind of do individual pages, which once again is meant to also help authors, where fans of that author can see what they read that year and loved, as well as kind of the bigger picture of, you know, here's the books everybody loved reading this year, not only the ones that were published this year, but the ones of all time. But yeah, generally just trying to make it fun to browse books online, a little bit more like a bookstore where it feels authentic or something with substance.
2: So why did you become so inflamed by the idea of providing this alternative versus an Amazon and Goodreads? And so what, you know, to play the devil's advocate, I think what a certain tech billionaires would say is, you know, the algorithm is very brilliant. You know, it takes in a massive amount of data about you and it recommends things you'd never find otherwise, et cetera, and so on. And then I think what the Goodreads people would probably say is, we were book lovers too, and we started, you know, so it's a social platform. It's based on recommendations. So with all of that stuff out there and bookstores, as an entrepreneur, what made you say there's a real gap? Something isn't being served here to put all the time and energy into this site that I like a lot, you know?
3: Yeah, thanks. Yeah. So, I mean, yeah. Luckily it's a personal passion. But a lot of it's based on my frustration. You know, I was a Goodreads user early on. I use Amazon, as well. And I just used those and I couldn't find recommendations as easily as I liked. And they weren't as personable. I would love to know what's going on in Goodreads. I don't understand exactly since Amazon took over. They've done a lot of Kindle integration, but they've never really spent a lot of time on book recommendations. I've never talked to a reader who gets book recommendations from Goodreads. Usually the rare cases, it's like they follow a friend and they get some recommendations through that direct link. Amazon's a little better, but I don't know, you know, they have so much of our data, especially for ratings and tied together, but I haven't seen them really put anything together around personalized recommendations, because that's where we want to go, is to use people's reading history to hopefully connect them to more books they love and authors they don't know about. So I got pretty frustrated just waiting for Goodreads, who has all this data, to put something together. And so that's why I decided to try to do something different, at least.
2: I feel like algorithms are a really interesting thing, because on one hand, have I come across books I wouldn't have found otherwise? Sure. At the same time, it completely eliminates serendipity from the equation. You know, I mean, you get recommendations you wouldn't have found otherwise, but they're curated based on whatever their magical formula is. And it gets you more and more narrow into this version of what they think you should be reading, that the computer program thinks. Whereas we've all experienced, if we're big readers, you know, walking into a bookstore. I mean, I have a friend whose favorite book of all time is Body and Soul, which is a pretty, a relatively little known book. And he just was in a Walden Books 30 years ago or whatever it was, and hanging out while his mom was in a clothing store and stumbled upon this book on a shelf, and it's his favorite book of all time, and he's recommended it to me and a million other people. And you don't get that with algorithms because they're based on math.
3: Yeah. And if you do, it feels a little bit more random. I feel like I've interviewed some people that always have, great tales like that about finding the book at the right time at the right moment. I've gotten, my own, where I found a book and I don't know how, and it was like the perfect time for it. So, a lot of what we hope to do as we get kind of more of this, we're building an app now that is for tracking a reading history, but the whole point is to personalize the app experience to hopefully help introduce you to books and authors you'll love. And this is like our major concern as we dive into it. So ask me in a year and I bet I'll have more details, because right now we do a very basic level where it's a more purely human. We don't want to do any algorithmic stuff as heavily. But a lot of what we're going to be trying to figure out is how much of the reading history can you use versus how much do you use the reading history to kind of sell them and get them excited about the book? Because I think a lot of it is psychological, of the feeling of being in a bookstore, which is such a magical place. And you bump into the book and you read the back cover, and that's harder to reproduce online when you're browsing through the same store that sells you, toothpaste or kitty litter.
2: I liked your powdered gravy on the site. We don't want to be on the same site that sells powdered gravy.
3: It needs to grab your interest. And so a lot of what we're going to look at is not only how do you surface books, because I think that's only half the problem. It's how do you get people excited about them? Because the whole industry has kind of given up on selling books. They just kind of shoot out a book description. Occasionally, you got some awards that are quite nice, but there's like nothing to it. And that's really where I think half the problem is we can give recommendations, but we have to show why we're recommending it in a way that gets the person at least excited to check it out and feel like, oh, here's a possible adventure or, whatever gets them going.
2: So what do you think about the way bookstores subtly direct your attention? Because, let's say a Barnes & Noble, which is different than your typical indie bookstore. And I have heard the caveat here is that Barnes & Noble apparently has been letting independent stores, or not independent stores, but local stores, have more discretion of what books they feature. But a lot of what you decide to buy is directly influenced by what's on those tables, in the front. What are the book covers facing out? What are the book covers they choose to put on the table? Like, have we all gone to a back shelf and found a book? I guess a lot of us have, but a lot of us have not. We pick up Lessons in Chemistry because it's laying on the front table. So I don't know. Is this almost an improvement on that sort of experience, or is it a different thing?
3: Well, we had some challenges with AI coming to the world, which is kind of changing the entire World Wide Web. So we didn't get as far down that experiment. Like, we got to the top and we're hoping to get further as we progress. So I could talk about that.
2: In terms of driving eyeballs through SEO and stuff like that.
3: Yeah, getting people excited. Yeah. I mean, the web is changing so dramatically with AI that that's one reason we've had to switch so heavily to, we need to focus on an app, because that's where we can do a lot better jobs since the web is kind of dissolving. Because one of the things I really wanted to do, besides this personal take from authors, is to introduce a book through its characters. Because a lot of times, like, if I love, I read Bosch and I love that series of detective books, it's great if you love Bosch to also figure out, okay, well, that's similar to these other characters. And then you meet the character almost like a character dating bit.
2: Oh, I love that. That's so cool. Just as a side note, I would love that function. So I was a big fan of The Queen's Gambit before the show came out. I was a complete hipster about that book. But, Beth Harmon is such an amazing character. I would love to be able to find other books that have a character like Beth Harmon from that book.
3: Yeah. So that's on our list we want to do, because we have human recommendations that have connected, books and characters. And we want to do more of that type of thing, because that's one way that publishers can sell books or authors now. And I just haven't seen much movement there. And there's other things you can do, like for nonfiction on the other side. But so that's where we've gotten pretty far on how we do it through the eyes of other people and what they loved about the book. But we'd really like to go a step further and help figure out different ways to pitch the book that I think should be happening.
2: That's a very cool thing. I mean, it's a very rapidly changing world, but that's a whole other conversation.
3: Yeah. There's a lot of good stuff happening, but it's definitely the World Wide Web. A lot of news sites, pretty much every site on the internet, is seeing a massive decrease in traffic. And that's because AI bots are now serving as what Google used to do. And Google is causing a lot of issues because their search engine is using the top 50% of the page to serve an AI answer that they've scraped for most of us. It's frustrating. You know, it can be nice in certain circumstances, but I don't think, you know, some people want recommendations from AI because it can be decent. But a lot of stuff they train on is taken from like our site. And so it's hard because we'll see like a 25% decrease from Google in traffic. And the same things happen to news sites, magazines, etc.
2: Yeah, this is probably a subject for a second conversation, and maybe we'll have to have you back on. However, I actually think that, you know, I'm not such a doomsday person with AI that other people are, but I think that Google has taken quite a few steps backwards. I mean, if I want to use ChatGPT or Claude, I want to use AI, but if I'm searching for something on Google and I have to see a partially wrong interpretation of what Google thinks about my topic, I'm not sure that's really doing its job. And maybe it's because they don't want to fall behind, but it actually shows, I don't know, I think it shows a lack of confidence on their part.
3: Yeah, I don't see. Yeah, it's hard for me to foresee them taking the AI out, because having used it, it's so much better in so many ways for a lot of things. But where I think it's hard is I have a lot of friends in this industry too, is that it destroys the old advertising method.
2: Oh, yeah.
3: You know, like we're different because I'm doing this for fun. I don't pay myself. I just need to make enough to help pay for, you know, our developers, to pay for the website hardware, that type of thing. So we did have ads on the site that really helped pay for everything, you know, and we were always losing a little money and we were hoping to get to the point. And so that model of being able to pay for what you're writing and doing is really crashing to the ground in a lot of ways. And so we, like many others, it's something I always wanted to do with the full app, but we need to transition to where we're providing something that people are willing to pay $50 a year for,
2: right,
3: for a premium version. Like, we'll always be free to everybody, but we have to do that in order to stay, you know, stay alive, as we need, you know, we're going to work to get towards 100,000 active readers using, you know, our software to record what they're reading and why, and do this other stuff. And then we're hoping, you know, around 2-3% will convert to paying, which is enough to keep us going as an independent project.
2: And you don't foresee Book DNA being your main gig? I know you've started quite a few businesses, but this is not kind of the next professional venture to make your living at?
3: No. I'm semi-retired.
2: Okay.
3: And live carefully and frugally. So no, I'm in a good place where I can work on this full time. I love doing it. I love books. So for me, it's really something I've been wanting to do for a long time.
2: That's amazing.
3: I just love it.
2: Yeah. Really cool. Well, listen, if you're just tuning in, you are listening to Uncommon Reads on WVKR 91.3 FM, independent radio, Poughkeepsie, New York. I am your host, Michael F. Schein, and we have been here talking with Ben Fox. Ben Fox is a serial entrepreneur, and his latest venture is Book DNA, both a serious business venture and a labor of love, because he's a massive reader. And this is an indie book platform built for readers by readers. And speaking of massive reader, you read 100 plus books a year. And I'm a big reader, and that's a lot of books. And it's you know, I guess the basic question before we delve into some other layers of this is, have you always been that kind of reader? And if so, how do you fit it into the cracks of all the other stuff you're doing?
3: Yeah, I've always been a big reader. I can actually remember the exact moment when my brain kind of made reading work. God, it must have been first grade. Yeah.
2: Wow.
3: That's unusual. For some reason, it's real fast. I just read very fast. So it's your 100 pages an hour kind of.
2: Wow.
3: Now, of course, if I was reading all heavy nonfiction books, there's no way I'd read more than 100. But if a good chunk of your books are, you know, fun military science fiction or something like that, you're blowing through.
2: Right.
3: It's easier. But yeah, it's I enjoy it. But yeah, I've never had problems fitting it in. yeah, even when work, when I was working, you know, really busy jobs, usually it just worked out. I had a lot of time in planes or whatnot. So, yeah.
2: You know what's crazy? I'd love to explore this with you. So, you know, I'm, you know, a professional nonfiction ghostwriter, mainly for business people. I wrote my own business book, and I've read every business book there is, and I think that they're valuable, or they can be. I think there's a law of diminishing returns, and it's important to learn in your field and all of this stuff, all those caveats. But when I hear a lot of people, professionals, often in the startup space, talking about their reading habits, they tend to talk in terms of like utility, right? Like it's like, oh, I read 75 books this year, Atomic Habits, Rework, you know, all good books, right?
3: Yeah, yeah.
2: But it's as if the act of like, or they'll say with pride, I've never read a novel, you know, or like whatever. And when they do talk about reading a novel, they'll read a they'll say, studies show, Adam Grant's latest study showed that the novel creates empathy in your neural pathways, which is important in the age of AI to have soft skills. What is that? I don't even have a question, but have you noticed this trend, and what's that about? I mean, are people missing the boat by kind of passing up on the pleasure side of reading?
3: Yeah, it might be the LinkedIn elite or whatever you want to call that.
2: LinkedIn is where I see most of this. Yeah, and again, I am a massive believer in reading through learning. I've done it. I do it. I help other people do it. That's not what I'm saying, but just the sort of like, I don't know, hustle hashtag read 100 books kind of thing that you see on LinkedIn. What is that?
3: I know it's got to be. I think it's just a typical social network performative, you know, whatever that is. You know, you got a hole in you, and I don't know. You know, it's gotta get filled somewhere. I can tell you. I read a lot of those books, but I took over or I bought a company, and I was young and had no idea what I was doing. So, like, I'm a super nerd, so I keep track of like serious to fun books because I don't want to go totally out of whack. And when I look at those years, I felt like I was in so much trouble for like, what the hell am I doing? Because I read every one of those business books because I was just grappling for answers and out of my elements and having to learn so quickly. So I don't think it's the same thing, but I remember I was reading 50, 60 business books a year for a solid 4 years just to try to figure out, okay, how do I manage people well? You know, where do I want, you know, the values to be, and all these things that you don't really think about, but when you're kind of underwater, you have to. But I don't know if that helps. I don't think that's the same thing.
2: I did it too. And it changed my life. You know, I've always been a big reader. I wrote fiction, you know, I just read. I mean, that was something I did. And, I, with the exception of a few business classes that my parents basically pressured me into and that I had no incentive for doing because I didn't want to go into business, I eventually decided to start a business. I started a marketing agency, and because I was a copywriter, and I went that way. And no, without those books, I would have known nothing. I mean, they taught me everything. It was like business school. I even read a book called The Accounting Game, which basically teaches accounting like it's a lemonade stand. I took it in college. It was like fancy listing of numbers. I had no context for it at all. And this book taught me how to read financial statements. So no, I'm not saying that. I guess the question is more, let's phrase it a little bit better. What is the case you would make to ambitious, you know, strong-minded people, ambitious people, time-restricted people, that just reading to read is a good use of your time? I'm not talking about those times in your life where you have an infant with colic and you're also starting a business. That's not what I'm talking about. But in your normal, hardworking life, what is the case to enjoy the pleasure of reading for its own sake?
3: If I was making that case, it would be there is nothing else where you get to walk in somebody's, you know, footsteps and understand what they're going through and empathize and, I don't know, just live another life, you know? And so every time you read a book, you're just getting to live somebody else's life, whether it's fiction or nonfiction, quite awesome because, you know, the fiction authors are reflecting that in there. But, and there's something so powerful about that and helping you navigate people and events. So I just think that's, I wouldn't be the person I was without reading books and able to have done a half decent job, I hope. When you're in those positions of power, or similar, and trying to do the right thing. But I just think it's so valuable for every aspect of working with humans.
2: I think one thing that's really cool, and this is, I think, building on what you said, is it's such a weird thing reading a book, because if you're watching a movie, movies are great, but you're seeing people in front of your face the way you would in real life. With a book, you're literally taking these weird dots on a page that were invented 5,000 years ago or whatever. And when you're really into a book, your brain like hallucinates, like you're in that world. It's the craziest. There's got to be something creative that happens in your brain. You're actually building a world out of dots on a page.
3: Yeah. And now I gotta ask you, have you ever done the test where how much can you see images in your mind? I found out about this a few years ago and it's kind of blown my mind, but when you picture, say, an apple, do you see it real distinctly? You can rotate it, you see the imperfection of the skin. Is it kind of an idea, or do you see nothing?
2: I haven't done it. I would assume I don't see it well. I know some people see nothing. I think I love fiction, but I also was really into music. My guess is that I'm more aural. How do you pronounce that? Not oral, but A-U-R-A-L, because I see, a picture, but I can't imagine that some people actually see, like, the glistening skin of the apple. Are you like that?
3: No, I found out because I'm on the far. I have no visual.
2: None at all. Wow.
3: None at all. Yeah. I'm going to butcher how you say it because I'm not good on that type of stuff. I realized how much it affects me, but I don't have any inner monologue either. Like, when my wife would always tell me, like, oh, the voices in her head, I thought she was kind of joking. And then I got real scared for a while because I was like, there's voices in her head. Like, I've got, nothing there. And she talks about characters have voices when she's reading it, like, sometimes with different accents. And, where are you on that? When you read a fiction book, do they have accents or anything like that?
2: I don't know about accents. I'm all inner monologue all the time, to the point where it drives me insane. Like an Edgar Allan Poe story. I think I'm very, very verbal in my wiring, to the point where, like, I talk through problems in my head, silently. Sometimes I mutter to myself. I have to watch it. What I don't have, I have no mental map. I actually think it would have been considered a learning disability if they had figured it out. But my spatial awareness is extremely low.
3: Interesting. Okay.
2: Like, I'll get lost in my own neighborhood. I have to memorize roots. But not just that. Yeah. I have trouble with puzzles, It's very funny how brains operate.
3: I wish somebody had told me this. I mean, we should have been taught this in school, because it gave me a greater understanding of the people around me on a whole nother level of, like, even things like trauma. The fact that some people have visuals makes that trauma probably more intense.
2: That's,
3: because when they think about it, I don't have that. I can't even visualize when my wife leaves for a while. I can't visualize her face.
2: Interesting.
3: And I've realized that affects me in a certain way if we're gone through each other too far, because I can't remember, exactly.
2: Very interesting.
3: It's almost like there's things like that that I wish I had known this much earlier. I could have done a much better job, just navigating friendships and so many things.
2: Well, how do you think things through then? I mean, some people picture things, some people talk things through in their mind. How do you sort of reason things out or think things through?
3: It's a bit more of like what feels like a map I'm just calling up, and it gets organized and move it around, but not visually. It's all, I don't know how to describe. It's almost like pulling up concepts of things.
2: Interesting.
3: I don't have any sound. I can't reproduce sounds in my head. I realize too, this is another different aspect of that. So learning a foreign language can be difficult, because my wife and other people have told me, well, if they hear a foreign word, they can repeat the same word in their head and hear annotations, whereas I have to have the person tell me again and again and again and try to make the sounds. So there's little things like that. Usually it's a weird one.
2: One of the many things that my mom did well, she never had me or my sister take an IQ test. And because she never wanted, she told me this later, that if it was a low IQ, she didn't want that stigma. And, you know, it's funny because I've always thought of myself as intelligent. And you seem intelligent. And I don't know if you've taken an IQ test, but there's a lot of spatial reasoning. There's a lot of visual reasoning. It's almost like the IQ test boils into one number. You can be brilliant with concepts or brilliant linguistically and not be able to do well on the visualization or the spatial part, right? Intelligence is so interesting, the way we measure it.
3: Yeah, I never have taken those. Those were kind of out of fashion by the time when I was in school. And I don't know. Yeah, it's given me a lot this last couple of years when I learned about this, and then just talking to people about it because I find it so interesting. It's given me a lot of our brains are just wired so differently. So I have so much more respect for just how differently everybody's navigating the world. It's your brain seems wildly different when I talk to people and we actually get into this. But yeah, and I'll say like running companies in the past has also given me a lot of respect for how capable people are if they're given a chance, which I think kind of shoots down some of the intelligence that is like, you know, we would have people at different companies. And if you give them a chance, they usually can rise to the challenge most of the time if they want to, because it kind of boils into that. But I've been thinking about that a lot recently when we've been chatting about this type of thing in my house.
2: Well, since you have led companies, I mean, where do you fall on the sort of like work in your strengths versus rise to any challenge, right? Like if you're somebody who, I don't know, has no memory for faces, right? Like has no visual thing. And they're like, we're going to have you be the person who keeps track of all the sales people who come into our office. Like maybe that shouldn't be the person. So when you were a leader or a manager or a business founder, how did you sort of think about people's strengths versus what they could do in the company?
3: Yeah, it is a weird balance. I think a lot about motivation has to be there because if they're not motivated, you know, it's not going to happen. And then they have to be able to win. It has to be achievable to a certain degree, whatever they're attempting. Like if they, you know, if you're like going on hour long hikes and you attempt to, you know, climb Everest, you're going to fail.
2: Right.
3: So there's something there, but there's also some, we always look for intrinsic personality traits, you know, of kindness, you know, of curiosity, you know, some of those deep personality bits that just seem to help no matter what. Like if you put somebody who is motivated to, you know, head up customer support and they're a curious, kind person with a lot of patience, it's hard not to, they're going to do a good job because they generally care about it and they're motivated to do it. You know, like if you had a super introvert, you know, they can probably do sales, but you know, how motivated will they be for how long? You know,
2: well, even if they are motivated, though, for whatever reason, external pressure to excel at everything they do, they picture their parents, you know, voice in their head, they could probably get themselves to B-, right? Like, you know, like you can do a lot, but are they ever going to be A+? Where they might be A+ at, well, I don't know, coding or, you know, who knows, writing web copy. Yeah.
3: If they're having a good time and they're, I mean, like everybody talks about A players, but I'm not sure. I mean, if people are doing a good job, they're continually hitting the, you know, whatever little metrics, you know, that we're trying to judge, like, hey, you're doing a great job today and today and today. Like, I had a hard time buying into the A player versus B player.
2: I like that too. You know? Yeah, I like that. I like that. That's very cool. Well, listen, if you're just tuning in, you are listening to Uncommon Reads on WVKR 91.3 FM. Or WVKR.org, independent radio, Poughkeepsie, New York. This is your host, Michael F. Schein. We're here talking with Ben Fox, who is a serial entrepreneur, most recently the founder of Book DNA, which is an indie book platform built for readers by readers. He is coming to us today remotely from France. Is that right?
3: That's correct. Yeah.
2: How the heck did you get to France? Yeah. Where'd you get to? Oh, Bordeaux. Yeah. We know about the wine. That's about it. But, you know, you don't sound French. What brought you to Bordeaux, to France?
3: Yeah. My wife and I had just had a baby and we were living in Colorado. And, you know, we decided that it would be really fun to go abroad for a few years. And I had just gotten citizenship, you know, through descent. So I had my EU citizenship and we came over and we've just really liked it. So we ended up staying much longer than we thought. So yeah, we're having a good time.
2: Do you speak French yet?
3: I don't. We just moved here a few years ago. My wife is B1. She's doing quite well. She went to university for a year here. My son, of course, is great. But I work in English all day. So I'm kind of hoping in about a year and a half, that once BookDNA

0: grocery store is a right. credit card yeah. swipe and a greeting. And right. I'm very good at greetings right. and saying please and thank you and that kind of thing. Or how many pieces of fruit or croissants or baguettes do I want? You know, it's not a lot of in-depth conversation. I couldn't at this point. But yeah, there are definitely a lot more English spoken around and a lot of international people in Bordeaux too.
1: Well, listen, since you sort of sit at this really interesting intersection between books and technology, I'd love to talk about some of what I'm seeing as a result of technology and with technology about books and get your take on it. So on one hand, you're hearing this dialogue constantly in the media, and I see some of it in real life, about how kids don't read anymore. And I've seen signs of it, not just kids. I mean, I used to go on the subway in New York City in, like, I don't know, 2002, 2003. And I would say 90% of the people of all types had a book in their hand. I would say hardly anybody. I mean, sometimes 0%. Everyone's on their phone, right? I would say that I've seen in the educational system, they do not assign a lot of full-length books the way they did when I was in school. They assigned some, but we were inundated with the number of books we had to read. And I feel like the kids have more trouble with that. At the same token, things like Book Talk are gigantic. And not only that, I've been seeing this trend lately where classics are becoming popular. There are quite a few influencers. There's just one guy. I wish I could remember his name, but he's so great. And he talks in, like, very, very direct, down-to-earth, cool tones about all his journey discovering the classics. He must be, like, 19 years old. And he's like, East of Eden and, you know, Count of Monte Cristo. And there's this Dostoevsky book, White Knights, that has blown up. And our local bookstore is constantly stocking East of Eden because it's blown up online, Lonesome Dove. So I'm almost seeing these two trends that are completely diametrically opposed, both playing out in this digital world. Have you noticed any of this stuff? And as a book guy who's also in the tech world, what do you think might be going on with some of that?
0: Yeah, I don't have a good handle on it either, because a lot of what I see online, I never, you know, it's so hard to know how big and what's happening. And yeah. I see the same stats on reading, but I don't have a lot of friends who are teachers anymore. I used to have more. So yeah, I you know, it's hard because there's such a juicy media story, you know, that kids aren't reading, that they're getting to college and they're unable to read, you know, past the chapter, and they're all addicted to TikTok. And I really don't have a handle on it. My son is 9, but France is a literary, you know, culture.
1: So I know it always was. Is it still like that? I know it was a place absolutely. Where it was cool to have a book in your hand and that sort of thing.
0: Yeah, yeah. Their stats on reading are quite interesting, but so many bookstores everywhere. I love it.
1: Yeah, very cool.
0: So, yeah, I just don't have a handle on it. You know, I'm hoping as my son gets older, I'll have a little bit more insight into his friends. I know video games are such, you know, all his friends have a Switch. I don't often see them, you know, with a book in their hand or talking about, you know, Harry Potter or, you know, other things like that. So yeah, I don't know. You know, from the data we see on the site, it's hard because, you know, kids are not tracked online due to rules. So we don't ever have any data around that. And what we see on parents, you know, either it's a gatekeeper, a parent or a grandparent buying a gift or looking for a new book to get them excited. So we see some of the same stuff where, you know, boys 8 to 12 are more hesitant sometimes to jump into a book. They're doing like the bridge books that are partially animated, you know, and girls are quite a bit ahead on that front. And then it kind of evens out as time goes. But yeah, I don't know. I mean, video games, you know, I was at the age when video games, and they've always been big, but
1: they were big when I was a kid. I mean, I grew up in the 80s and 90s and they were gigantic. Yeah. Well, I'll tell you what I think is really interesting. I wonder how much of it is this, like, golden age mentality that the old days were always better. I mean, I remember I was a big reader, but I was also a nerd. You know what I mean? Yeah. Like, it did not make me cool. I would hide the fact that I liked to read. The normal thing in my school was if you read, you were a nerd. I mean, I literally remember a kid, this kind of jock kid, leaning over to a friend of mine and said, read any good books lately? Like, it was like the Karate Kid, you know? Yeah. I mean, so it wasn't like there was this golden age in the United States where everyone was like sitting there at lunch reading. And then you had that weird anomaly of the Harry Potter days of the millennials, which was slightly after my time. I was in my 20s when that happened. And that was a phenomenon, you know? I mean, but

0: was that about reading or was that about Harry Potter? But we had TV. I mean, I watched a lot of TV. I played a lot of video games. I mean, all of that stuff. So I don't know. I don't know. The phones are definitely addictive, but.
1: Yeah, I mean, I'm also a mod on a big Reddit group for reading. So that's okay. A lot of like younger people. And I will say when they find a book they love, that's what I love most is they're like, this is amazing. And I want more like this, you know, and that's partially why I want to do the work I'm doing, because I think if people find a book they really love, like I've seen Lonesome Dove pop up. I wrote a fantasy book group on Reddit, but people recommend Lonesome Dove all the time. I'm like, this is great, you know, because they're finding a book that like is life changing to them.
0: Yeah.
1: So I think even if people, you know, go a long time and then they find that book and they get in the habit, especially 100%. A lot of people seem to be tired of the TikTok 60-second, you know.
0: Agreed. Yeah.
1: It seems to be hitting a wall, you know, Facebook's going down for engagement and all the other stats and
0: full. Is it? I know Facebook is, but are TikTok and all of them as well?
1: I don't know on TikTok. I stayed away from that, but I know Facebook seems to be facing a lot of problems where AI is just saturating it and nobody's on there anymore. And then engagement's dropping off for some of TikTok
0: the other stuff.
1: Type stuff, but it's hard to tell yet.
0: And I do think with all the addiction that the phone causes, and I do think it's addictive, you know, I remember being a kid and there were times where I wanted to read books, but there were times I wanted to flip around and watch Saved by the Bell. I mean, it wasn't that I loved Saved by the Bell. It was that I was tired and, you know, it's easier to watch Saved by the Bell or MTV than to read a book, you know?
1: Yeah. And I was a Star Trek Next Generation or DuckTales.
0: Yeah, but that's great. But that's an amazing, but that's high literature. That's a great show.
1: Yeah, there's lots of, I mean, it's good everything. I think when people get overly addicted, like, you know, like they're watching TV 9 hours a day.
0: Of course.
1: On the fantasy books group, I there are people that come through and they're like, I spent 2 hours last night, you know, doom scrolling or TikToking, you know, for 60 seconds each. And they're getting exhausted of that feeling. Satiation.
0: It's like eating icing, you know, rather than eating the cake. Yeah, exactly. Yeah. And this is a side note. I just bought Lonesome Dove and haven't read it yet. Have you read it?
1: It's actually in my TBR to read this summer because I have not either.
0: It's getting so... I mean, the book came out in the 80s. There was a TV show that came out. I hadn't heard anyone talk about this book for years. I mean, that's the power of the internet. It caught fire somehow on social media.
1: Yeah, it's awesome. Yeah, I grew up with my stepdad, I believe, telling me it was a fantastic book, and it's kind of been in my mind, but I had not gotten to it, and I keep seeing everybody recommending it, so I'm like, okay, I got to do this.
0: Got to do it. Yeah, well, let's talk about your taste. I mean, you've alluded to it. I mean, you talked about the Bosch books. You talked a little bit about science fiction. Like, what kind of books do you love to read?
1: Yeah, since I'm not working the same type of jobs I once was. I've really gone heavily towards fiction, with nonfiction being a smaller part. But I love fantasy, science fiction, historical fiction, especially mystery detective to some degree. I think that's mostly where I read. Yeah,
0: I never read a lot of historical fiction, and lately I'm really liking it. I for one got into those. Randomly found one at an estate sale. I found one of those Gore Vidal books. You know, he writes this really great historical fiction. And then I read Lincoln and Julian. Do you know anything about him?
1: I don't know those. No.
0: So he wrote
1: the name.
0: He always takes like a weird skew. So he has the American ones, but he has a book called Julian, which was about an emperor that in our culture is named Julian the Apostate because he tried to pull back on Christianity, make, you know, Rome pagan again, and it didn't work, so he's like a villain, but it's from his point of view, so he'll do stuff like that. But then I've been watching this great show called The Last Kingdom about like the Anglo, like, have you heard about this show?
1: Yeah, I watched it during COVID.
0: So good
1: seasons, yeah.
0: But I've heard they're based on these books by Bernard Cornwell. Now I want to read his books because I'm loving this show.
1: Yeah, I need to read more of his books. I read he has the Sharp series.
0: How is that?
1: Follows. It's so good. But yeah. I read them when I was much younger, so I'm curious if I went back how they would feel. But it follows like they pre-wrote him, but a soldier in the British Army during the British East Indian Company times, and then it rolls into Napoleon Wars. And he kind of falls through, and he gets elevated to an officer. There's fun. But yeah, I need to read more of.
0: I kind of wish I had read the last. I don't know if they're as good as this show. Did you like the show? I mean, it's really fun. But yeah.
1: The Sharp Show?
0: No. The Last Kingdom.
1: Oh, Last Kingdom. Yes, I liked it very much. I still need to finish, I think, the last season in the movie they did.
0: They did a movie. But yeah. Part of me wishes I had read the books because it's so cool. But apparently he has a series that is about King Arthur, but not like the magical King Arthur, but what it would have really been like, you know, like fighting the Britons, fighting the Saxons. So that could be interesting.
1: Yeah, that's been on my list actually to read for a while. I'll tell you one that was one of my three favorite reads last year was Fall of Giants by Ken Follett.
0: Oh, he's great. I haven't read that one, but yeah.
1: It's great because the whole series, it's three books that are the last 100 years, roughly speaking. So you get like the early 19th century, World War One, World War Two, Cold War. It's a really cool. I love history. I read a lot of history books as well. And it has these five families interwoven into these big events. And so it's really cool because you feel like you get both a macro and micro view of what was going on. I've never experienced, you know, something quite like it. It was really good.
0: I might have to read that because I remember being a kid and reading the one that, you know, the big one, the medieval one. What is it? The Cathedral.
1: Oh, yeah, I just finished those last year, too. They were so good.
0: I read the first one. No, it was a standalone when I read it. When I was really young. What was it called? Listeners should...
1: It's not the
0: first one.
1: Giants.
0: I'm
1: so bad on names.
0: Anyway, that book is great.
1: Pillars of Earth.
0: Pillars of the Earth. I love that book. And so, yeah, what are some books that, you know, over the years, I mean, I'm sure you read tons of books you like, but are there a few that, like, haunt you, that just stay with you, that you come back to, that are your favorite books, you know? And again, no judgment. We don't have to hear the classics, like, whatever they are for you.
1: Yeah, that haunts me. That's a different one.
0: Haunt you, that you love, that stick with you, that you, you know, that constantly pop up when someone asks you your favorite books, whatever phrase you want to use.
1: Yeah. I'll talk about Down and Out in Paris. Is that Down and Out in Paris in London?
0: That's by George Orwell. I love 1984 and never read that book. Is that worth reading? Apparently it is.
1: It is. It's my favorite. And I think I read it probably in my late 20s, you know, the right time to really, it's such an interesting book and it influenced, you know, a lot of ways I view the world, I think. But I think about it constantly. I just read one of his other books, but it's
0: tell, tell us more, because I love the way he writes. And I love, 1984 obviously is a classic of all classics, but tell us about that book, about Down and Out in Paris and London, and a little bit about what it's about and why it influenced how you look at the world.
1: Yeah, so I'm really honest, I think it, and it's been a while since I read it, but 75% of the book he's in Paris, and basically it's about him living in poverty conditions and being, you know, just trying to see what that was like. So I believe he's working in a restaurant, you know, sleeping in a shared bed, you know, talking about what other people are going through, the world around him, you know, in these, you know, basically at the time were slums, and then doing the same thing and going over to London and comparing the differences. So he's just such an amazing writer. He's just so special. But for me, it just hit me so hard about, I didn't have a lot of exposure maybe to that type of poverty growing up, you know, middle class in the United States. So it was just eye-opening a bit to understand some of that and for worldview of just how screwed up some of the entire system is. And he sheds some light on moments of just hypocrisy and like just, you know, the insane treatment of people just because they don't have money. So some of that, it's just really stuck with me, you know, in so many ways for my worldview, for how I try to treat people, that kind of thing.
0: And I feel like George Orwell, I don't know, you made the comment that he's such an amazing, special writer. And I agree. And I feel like on one hand, he never takes he's such an amazing thinker, right? Like he doesn't just do the liberal or the conservative point of view. He thinks things through in a nuanced way, but also his prose style, it's not flowery at all, but I almost feel like it's like the platonic ideal of how I would like to write. Like every word matters. It's so clean and crisp and, you know, fantastic. Yeah.
1: Yeah, because I can't put a finger on why I like it so much, but, you know, sometimes you hit a writer where it's like they're just downloading right to your brain.
0: Yeah.
1: Because I have authors like that my brother loves, like John Le Carré. Le Carré, am I saying that right?
0: It's either Le Carré or Le Carré. I forget, but yeah but you're not a big fan of his.
1: I don't, and it blows my mind that people like him because I try to read his writing.
0: Yeah,
1: and I'm like, the characters are flat. The stories are mostly hinted at. The character, like, it just doesn't have motivational stuff. And my brother's like, no, these are the most brilliant characters you've ever seen. And and I just think Orwell speaks my language or whatever.
0: That's
1: that
0: really
1: is.
0: Cool. Yeah. That's a great one. Yeah, I love him. And I'm going to have to run out and read that book because 1984 is, I think, a masterpiece of all masterpieces. So maybe throw a few more at us. We're getting close to the end, but I'd love to hear a little bit more about you as a reader.
1: Yeah. The other one that haunts me, if you want a real haunt, I've talked about this before on a podcast, is Native Son. Have you ever read Native Son?
0: I have not read it. No.
1: Yeah. It haunted me in high school. I remember having...
0: And that's by Richard Wright? Is that right?
1: Yeah, Richard Wright. Wright. And I'm really glad it's one in the moment, I hated it. Hated it. But there's probably not a year goes by that I don't think about it a little bit. But I just remember arguing with our, the teacher about it, me and another student of like, what's wrong with this guy? Like, he didn't, have to do this and this and like... But yeah, that's a haunting book, and it's to try to explain because I'm gonna butcher this. It is a story about racism, and it was written in the 1940s, and it just is like a screw that just gets put into you, and you're never gonna get it out because it's like a tragic tale of like do-gooders not doing good but trying, and then just general racism and this poor kid stuck in the middle. It's a hard one to explain.
0: And why did you hate it and then love it? That's an interesting thing. It's one thing if you read a book and it blows you away. It's another thing if you read a book and hate it. But you said you couldn't stand it and then it stuck with you forever. I mean, tell me more. That's really interesting.
1: Well, because the main character commits a heinous crime. And I just was like, I have a deep belief that if you can go, you should go make a change in your life if you can.
0: Right.
1: I'm the weirdo. I'm a nerd. I'm very much outside of like traditional norms. And it's very difficult sometimes to understand that, no, most people are trapped inside those traditional norms and they want to be. And this book is this character is so caught, like they want to become a pilot. They need to get out of this area. All this stuff is, I was as a high school student, not understanding like, well, get out of there, move to France, like try to do it. Like, do something different. You don't have to do this. And so the teacher was trying to explain, no, like their world is much smaller than the one you can see because that's all, there are no windows outside their world. And that was very hard to understand high school, but it was so valuable to have somebody spend the time to kind of push that into my head because this is kind of an important concept to understand.
0: I'll tell you, I'm sensing a theme here as we have only a few minutes left. You speaking about writing leading you to see the world through people's eyes, which you said early in the show, Down and Out in Paris and London by George Orwell, Native Son by Richard Wright, the idea that not all of us have the same lenses to see the world and that our circumstances matter, like that you kind of went on that journey to learn that through books is really fascinating.
1: Yeah, for sure. Yeah. And then those are kind of, I think I chose two that really influenced me. I've got others like, I love, another one I love is Killer of Men by Christian Cameron. He's one of my all time favorite.
0: I don't
1: authors.
0: Know that book. I've never heard of it. What is that?
1: It's a historical fiction set in ancient Greece, and he takes a real character from history we don't know a ton about and then transposes you into that world and follows you through like the key historical moment leading up to the Persian Empire invading that area. But I just love his characters he creates, and he does such a good job. He's a reenactor. of historical weapons and armor. Wow. So he does an amazing job with both the fight scenes, the historical accuracy of the different battles, and a really incredible moment in history. But I found that book at the right time in my life, and that's another one I love. I've read all his books; they're all quite good. He has another series that I would best describe as Indiana Jones set in a different time period.
0: Really? I just wrote it down. That's very cool.
1: Yeah,
0: I wrote down Killer of Men, but I'm going to look up all the books. That sounds very cool.
1: Yeah, what's this other one? It's called. Yeah, I'm butchering the name. I'm always so bad on that. It's called The Adventures of Tom Swan. And some of these harken back to like reading Dirk Pitt and the Clive Cussler books growing up. And these are like a little more sophisticated adventure action books to some degree with a healthy historical time period, you know, set.
0: And I'd like to think I'm not a snob when it comes to books. As everyone who listens to this show knows, I'm a massive Stephen King fan, although he's respected now, but he wasn't when I was a kid. And I read all kinds of stuff. Whenever I see those Clive Cussler books with him in front of his sports car on the back and all of that, I have not once picked up one of those books. I'm like, this cannot possibly be good. But maybe it is. I don't know. About those books. Yeah.
1: Yeah. I mean, like, I read them when I was, you know, a teenager and junior high school and then early 20s. And for that period, they're amazing. They're about traveling different places. I definitely want to get out of my hometown, you know, and there's adventure and action. But, you go back and read them and, you know, they've got some formulas. They're still brilliant. He does have some very good ones like Raise the Titanic and some like that. But yeah, you know, I think both our reading habits have changed as we got older. It's hard for me to love like kind of the Navy SEAL action books the same way I did when I, you know,
0: right.
1: There's still some special ones that, you know, transcend that line, but yeah, my reading habits have changed. I bet yours have.
0: Yeah, of course. I mean, I have certain things that have stayed constant, but they've changed a lot. You would have not have caught me reading Madame Bovary in 1995, you know, but I think that there's a good point there. I mean, as we get close to the end and kind of lined up with your mission of making reading organic and pleasurable, like, you'll get to the books you need to get to and the ways you need to get there, right? Like, I think even the way they teach fiction, it's like read these incredibly intense old books you can't relate to. And there's something to that. We need to know the tradition we came from. But maybe what you need to become a lifelong reader is fun, is Clive Cussler or whatever your Navy SEALs books, whatever. You're eventually going to get to the Orwell and the, you know, everything else, right?
1: Yeah, and I do like that they teach those books when you're in high school and college when your mind's really developing and trying to make sense of the world around it. Because I think some of those, they're kind of slipping an amazing, you know, moral message or question. Like, because Native Son, hating it and discussing it in class and hating it for probably a year or two and probably not till 5 years later was I like, oh, like.
0: Right, and you needed a teacher. You needed a teacher, exactly. Yeah.
1: Yeah, I think about reading those books on my own. It's hard for me to think that if I'd even attempted that, it would have been a do not finish. You know, I just wasn't ready for it. I think about now the books I should be reading that I gave up on, maybe.
0: Yeah, agreed.
1: I think a lot.
0: Yeah, it's a push and pull. That seems to be the theme of this conversation, right? I mean, it's like, read what you love, but also challenge yourself and become familiar with the culture that you sort of come from.
1: Yeah, definitely.
0: Well, listen, Ben, I've enjoyed every moment of this. This was a really fun conversation. I feel like this could have taken place, you know, maybe in France over some Bordeaux, you know, with books in our hand. But, and, you know, so we've been here talking with Ben Fox. Ben Fox is a major book lover, and he's turned his love of books into a business. You know, he has a platform called Book DNA, and it's an indie book platform built for readers by readers. It's really cool how this platform, you know, recommends books. If you've just tuned in, you know, definitely check it out. I believe it's bookdna.com, correct?
1: Correct. Yeah.
0: Yeah. Okay. And so, Ben Fox, you've been listening to Uncommon Reads. 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
3: 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Let's check your weather forecast now. Today, sunny with a high near 86. Tonight, mostly clear with a low around 66. Tuesday, sunny and hot, high near 94. Tuesday night, mostly clear with a low around 73. And Wednesday, sunny and hot, near 95. Taking a look at Saturday, a chance of showers and thunderstorms, partly sunny with a high near 87. Today I'm joined with Kelly, and she's from the Millbrook Fire Department.
4: Hi, thank you for having me. My name is Kelly Tomasulo. I am the president and captain of Millbrook Fire Department and Millbrook Engine Hook and Ladder. I'm here to talk about our upcoming carnival that's happening on Wednesday, July 15th to Saturday, July 18th. The carnival will run from 6 to midnight each night. We're hoping to have a lot of people come out and support us. We have our Dutchess County Parade happening on Saturday at 6 p.m. It's one of the largest parades in Dutchess County. It'll be featuring about 18 different fire companies from around the county and neighboring counties. This fundraiser is really important to us, particularly as a 100% volunteer fire department, as it is one of the largest fundraising events that we do. If you are a member of a volunteer fire department, you already know how hard it is to fundraise and keep everything that you need going within the department. We are a small town department, and we are 100% volunteer, and we run on donations and fundraising, and we have a small budget from our village to work with. So this is a really important event for us, and we hope that we have a lot of support and community members come out and join us.
3: Yeah, it's fundraising with the fire departments is a must because of the upkeep of all the fire engines and all their trucks and gear and radios. Like a two-way radio costs about like $600 or so.
4: Yeah, probably. We have gear, we have fire trucks, we have just in general our building, for one. We've had some building issues. Our AC no longer works. Our fire siren has broken down. Our phone systems are outdated. So all of these fundraising events that we do directly help our members and help our building and help keep things running and operating. It's just a really important thing that we do. And we do have great community support. We have a lot of donations from our community members, our community businesses. Just to name a few, Craig Arco and Arco Fire Protection, Millbrook Winery, Race Excavation, Murphy Excavating, Nucci's Pub and Grill. Paul Iannucci owns that. Wallbridge Farms, Doug Giles, who donates food for us. Scott Boardman Generators, Crown Gas, Central Press, Dawn at Rittenbriggs Hardware. All of these are just super wonderful people who donate so many goods to help us make even more profit when we work these events to try to keep our station running. We have a lot of new events and new food items and things coming to the carnival this year. We do have a new carnival game for adults and children called Gator Putt that was put together by some of our members. We have new food offered, fried ravioli, fried Oreos, popcorn, cookies, gluten-free brownies, cotton candy, chicken tenders. And this year, which is new, we're offering red wine and white wine in our beer tent. So we're trying to make things a little bit more refreshing and new and attract more people to the event. One thing that's really important to mention is that this is just something that couldn't be done without the support of all of the members of the fire department. And I'm proud to say that as the president, I couldn't do this job without all of them. I am just merely here to help them with whatever they need, but they're really the ones doing the work. They are, you know, out there in the heat. They're putting things together. They're loading things up. They're building the events, you know, setting up the carnival. I just, it's really nice to be part of this membership, and I owe all of it to them.
3: Okay, we're going to take a little short break.

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1: 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Every Wednesday from June through August, the New York State Office of Parks, Recreation, and Historic Preservation welcome talented musicians into the park to bring Walkway over the Hudson's Ulster Welcome Center Plaza to life with free live music from 6 to 7 p.m. 2026 Twilight Music in the park schedule. Artists subject to change. June 3rd, Carl Alvire is a Hudson Valley, New York-based guitarist/bassist who has been performing and recording in the area for the past 35 years. He has composed music that has appeared on many popular television shows and commercials, and he performs with many bands in the Hudson Valley and beyond. His solo acoustic guitar work is unique and all his own, singing and performing with an energetic style that always engages and captivates the listener. June 10th, Carrie Zaz Duo. June 17th, Tony DiPaolo is a Beacon, New York-based jazz guitarist specializing in American popular songs, jazz standards, and today's Top 40. June 24th, Jim Popsipple. July 1st, Aaron Hobson. July 8th, Ellie Winninger. July 15th, Storm King Band. July 22nd, O'Sullivan's March. At the heart of the band O'Sullivan's March is bandleader Sean Gallagher's and Willie and Piper Stephen Guerra's appreciation and respect for Irish, Scottish, and early American music. Sean formed this outstanding traditional ensemble to evoke the warmth and beauty of Irish culture through its instrumental and sung songs. Our instrumentation includes accordion, flutes, banjo, fiddle, bouzouki, guitar, Willian pipes, bodhrán, and singing. By performing beautiful, emotionally charged pieces of this song art, we enjoy a connection with our audiences. July 29th, Straight Ahead, Jazz Trio. The Straight Ahead Jazz Trio plays classic jazz standards from the 50s and 60s that inspire audiences with uplifting rhythms from jazz, soul, blues, and bossa nova. A typical performance features selections from Miles Davis, John Coltrane, Thelonious Monk, Sonny Rollins, and Wayne Shorter. The trio features guitarist Luke Johnson, bassist Eric Marshall, and drummer Glenn Hoagland. August 5th, Betty and the Baby Boomers. August 12th, Dylan Doyle. Southern born, Northern raised. From a young age, Dylan Doyle has been turning heads with his unique musical interpretations that lies somewhere between R&B, Americana, and funk. Steeped in everyone from Jimi Hendrix to Wes Montgomery, John Mayer to D'Angelo, Bob Dylan to John Prine, the band to Chris Stapleton, Bill Withers, and Roberta Flack, he has created a uniquely American sound. August 19th, The Crew Duo. August 26th, Doreen Schofield has lived and played music in the Catskill Mountains for her entire life. She sings, plays violin, viola, mandolin, and guitar. She manages and performs in the country/rock band Thunder Ridge, as well as performing her original songs in duos or trios. Doreen has taken the stage with many national-made, many radio appearances, as well as appearing numerous times on the Food Network and other channels. She performs a wide variety of songs, including her originals, and covers including country, soft rock, folk, and just a touch of jazz. Concerts are open to everyone and suitable for all ages. Bring your own chairs and blankets.
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1: Thank you, Roger. So if anybody has any interest in joining either our fire department or any volunteer fire department, it's definitely something across the county that is important and that is in desperate need. I know there's a lot of struggling fire departments out there looking for recruits and volunteers. Thankfully, in our department, we're growing by leaps and bounds. We've done great. We've had 50 new members in the past 2 years, and I attribute that to our membership, to the people that we have within our department who are so welcoming, and we really just like are a big family. So that's important. I think that plays a big role in how well we do. We do have a website, www.millbrookfirerescue.org. We do have applications on there. Obviously, you have to live in Millbrook to join our department, but I encourage anyone looking to give back to their community to reach out to their local fire departments and join. Also, if you're looking to donate, a good place to donate is your local fire departments. We are in desperate need, like I said, of upgrades to our building that as 100% volunteer, we just can't afford to do on our own. And if anybody is looking to donate, you can go to that same website, millbrookfirerescue.org, and click the donate button, and it would be greatly appreciated and definitely put to good use.
0: Okay. Thank you for coming in.
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0: 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You have you're welcome anytime.
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0: 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This is Real Country Music with me, Roger Gill. I'm on until 3 o'clock this afternoon. My phone lines are open at 845-437-7178. Let's check your weather forecast. Currently here at Vassar College, it is 77 degrees. Today, mostly sunny with a high near 86. Tonight, mostly clear with a low around 66. Tuesday, sunny and hot, high near 94. Tuesday night, mostly clear with a low around 73. Wednesday, sunny and hot with a high near 95. Taking a look at Saturday, a chance of showers and thunderstorms. Partly sunny with a high near 87.
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2: 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Artists subject to change. June 3rd, Carl Alvire is a Hudson Valley, New York-based guitarist/bassist who has been performing and recording in the area for the past 35 years. He has composed music that has appeared on many popular television shows and commercials, and he performs with many bands in the Hudson Valley and beyond. His solo acoustic guitar work is unique and all his own, singing and performing with an energetic style that always engages and captivates the listener. June 10th, Carrie Zaz Duo. June 17th, Tony DiPaolo is a beacon, New York-based jazz guitarist specializing in American popular songs, jazz standards, and today's top 40. June 24th, Jim Popsipple. July 1st, Aaron Hobson. July 8th, Ellie Wininger. July 15th, Storm King Band. July 22nd, O'Sullivan's March. At the heart of the band O'Sullivan's March is bandleader Sean Gallagher's and Willie and Piper Stephen Guerra's appreciation and respect for Irish, Scottish, and early American music. Sean formed this outstanding traditional ensemble to evoke the warmth and beauty of Irish culture through its instrumental and sung songs. Our instrumentation includes accordion, flutes, banjo, fiddle, bouzouki, guitar, Willian pipes, bodhran, and singing. By performing beautiful, emotionally charged pieces of this song art, we enjoy a connection with our audiences. July 29th, Straight Ahead, Jazz Trio. The Straight Ahead Jazz Trio plays classic jazz standards from the 50s and 60s that inspire audiences with uplifting rhythms from jazz, soul, blues, and bossa nova. A typical performance features selections from Miles Davis, John Coltrane, Thelonious Monk, Sonny Rollins, and Wayne Shorter. The trio features guitarist Luke Johnson, bassist Eric Marshall, and drummer Glenn Hoagland. August 5th, Betty and the Baby Boomers. August 12th, Dylan Doyle. Southern born, Northern raised. From a young age, Dylan Doyle has been turning heads with his unique musical interpretations that lies somewhere between R&B, Americana, and funk. Steeped in everyone from Jimi Hendrix to Wes Montgomery, John Mayer to D'Angelo, Bob Dylan to John Prine, the band to Chris Stapleton, Bill Withers, and Roberta Flack, he has created a uniquely American sound. August 19th, The Crew Duo. August 26th, Doreen Schofield has lived and played music in the Catskill Mountains for her entire life. She sings, plays violin, viola, mandolin, and guitar. She manages and performs in the country/rock band Thunder Ridge, as well as performing her original songs in duos or trios. Dorain has taken the stage with many national-made, many radio appearances, as well as appearing numerous times on the Food Network and other channels. She performs a wide variety of songs, including her originals, and covers including country, soft rock, folk, and just a touch of jazz. Concerts are open to everyone and suitable for all ages. Bring your own chairs and blankets.
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I keep the ends out for the tie that binds, because you're mine.

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I was on the outskirts of a little southern town, trying to reach my destination before the sun went down. The old CB was blaring away on channel 19 when there came a little boy's voice on the radio line. And he said, Breaker 19, is anyone there? Come on back, truckers, and talk to Teddy Bear. Well, I keyed the mic and I said, you got it, Teddy Bear. And the little boy's voice came back on the air. Appreciate the break. Who we got on that end? I told him my handle, and then he began. Now, I'm not supposed to bother you fellas out there. Mom says you're busy and for me to stay off there. But you see, I get lonely and it helps to talk. 'Cause that's about all I can do. I'm crippled and I can't walk. I came back and told him to fire up that mic, and I'd talk to him as long as he liked. This was my dad's radio, the little boy said, but I guess it's mine and Mom's now, 'cause my daddy's dead. Dad had a wreck about a month ago. He was trying to get home in a blinding snow. Mom has to work now to make ends meet, and I'm not much help with my two crippled feet. She says not to worry, that we'll make it all right. But I hear her crying sometimes late at night. You know, there's one thing I want more than anything else to see. Oh, I know you guys are too busy to bother with me. But you see, my dad used to take me for rides when he was home. But I guess that's all over now since my daddy's gone. Not one breaker came on the old CB as that little crippled boy talked with me. I tried hard to swallow a lump that just wouldn't stay down as I thought about my boy back in Greenville town. Dad was going to take Mom and me with him later on this year. Well, I remember him saying, someday this old truck will be yours, Teddy Bear. But I know I'll never get to ride an 18-wheeler again. But this old base will keep me in touch with all my trucker friends. Teddy Bear's going to back on out now and leave you alone, 'cause it's about time for Mom to come home.

But you give me a shout when you're passing through, and I'll sure be happy to come back to you. Well, I came back and I said, before you go, 1010, what's your home 20, little CB friend? Well, he gave me his address, and I didn't once hesitate, 'cause this hot load of freight is just gonna have to wait. I turned that truck around on a dime and headed straight for Jackson Street, 229. And as I rounded the corner, oh, I got one heck of a shock. 18-wheelers were lined up for three city blocks. Well, I guess every driver for miles around had caught Teddy Bear's call. And that little crippled boy was having a ball. For as fast as one driver would carry him in, another would carry him to his truck and take off again. Well, you better believe I took my turn at riding Teddy Bear. And then I carried him back in and put him down in his chair. And buddy, if I never live to see happiness again, I want you to know I saw it that day in the face of that little man. We took up a collection for him before his mama got home, and each driver said goodbye, and then they were all gone. He shook my hand with a mile-long grin and said, "So long, Tucker, I'll catch you again." Yeah, I hit that interstate with tears in my eyes. And I turned on the radio and I got another surprise. Breaker 19 came a voice on the air. Just one word of thanks from Mama Teddy Bear. We wish each and every one a special prayer for you, 'cause you just made my little boy's dream come true. I'll sign off now before I start to cry. May God ride with you. 10-4, and goodbye.

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This is Real Country Music with me, Roger Gill. I'm on until 3 p.m. this afternoon. 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

0: 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Let's check your weather forecast right now. Currently here at Vassar College, it is 77 degrees. Today, sunny, mostly sunny with a high near 86. Tonight, mostly clear with a low around 66. Tuesday, sunny and hot, high near 94. Tuesday night, mostly clear with a low around 73. Wednesday, sunny and hot with a high near 95. Looking ahead at Saturday, a chance of showers and thunderstorms. Partly sunny with a high near 87.
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2: 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Artists subject to change. June 3rd, Carl Alvire is a Hudson Valley, New York-based guitarist/bassist who has been performing and recording in the area for the past 35 years. He has composed music that has appeared on many popular television shows and commercials, and he performs with many bands in the Hudson Valley and beyond. His solo acoustic guitar work is unique and all his own, singing and performing with an energetic style that always engages and captivates the listener. June 10th, Carrie Zaz Duo. June 17th, Tony DiPaolo is a Beacon, New York-based jazz guitarist specializing in American popular songs, jazz standards, and today's Top 40. June 24th, Jim Popsipple. July 1st, Aaron Hobson. July 8th, Ellie Wininger. July 15th, Storm King Band. July 22nd, O'Sullivan's March. At the heart of the band O'Sullivan's March is bandleader Sean Gallagher's and Willie and Piper Stephen Guerra's appreciation and respect for Irish, Scottish, and early American music. Sean formed this outstanding traditional ensemble to evoke the warmth and beauty of Irish culture through its instrumental and sung songs. Our instrumentation includes accordion, flutes, banjo, fiddle, bouzouki, guitar, Willian pipes, bodhran, and singing. By performing beautiful, emotionally charged pieces of this song art, we enjoy a connection with our audiences. July 29th, Straight Ahead, Jazz Trio. The Straight Ahead Jazz Trio plays classic jazz standards from the 50s and 60s that inspire audiences with uplifting rhythms from jazz, soul, blues, and bossa nova. A typical performance features selections from Miles Davis, John Coltrane, Thelonious Monk, Sonny Rollins, and Wayne Shorter. The trio features guitarist Luke Johnson, bassist Eric Marshall, and drummer Glenn Hoagland. August 5th, Betty and the Baby Boomers. August 12th, Dylan Doyle. Southern born, Northern raised. From a young age, Dylan Doyle has been turning heads with his unique musical interpretations that lies somewhere between R&B, Americana, and funk. Steeped in everyone from Jimi Hendrix to Wes Montgomery, John Mayer to D'Angelo, Bob Dylan to John Prine, the band to Chris Stapleton, Bill Withers, and Roberta Flack, he has created a uniquely American sound. August 19th, The Crew Duo. August 26th, Doreen Schofield has lived and played music in the Catskill Mountains for her entire life. She sings, plays violin, viola, mandolin, and guitar. She manages and performs in the country/rock band Thunder Ridge, as well as performing her original songs in duos or trios. Dorain has taken the stage with many national made, many radio appearances, as well as appearing numerous times on the Food Network and other channels. She performs a wide variety of songs, including her originals, and covers including country, soft rock, folk, and just a touch of jazz. Concerts are open to everyone and suitable for all ages. Bring your own chairs and blankets.
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0: 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This is Real Country Music with me, Roger Gill. 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Let's check your weather forecast right now. Currently, here at Vassar College, it is 82 degrees. Today, mostly sunny with a high near 86. Tonight, mostly clear with a low around 66. Tuesday, sunny and hot with a high near 94. Tuesday night, mostly clear with a low around 73. Wednesday, sunny and hot with a high near 95. Taking a look at Saturday, a chance of showers and thunderstorms, partly sunny with a high near 87.
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2: 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Artists subject to change. June 3rd, Carl Alvire is a Hudson Valley, New York-based guitarist/bassist who has been performing and recording in the area for the past 35 years. He has composed music that has appeared on many popular television shows and commercials, and he performs with many bands in the Hudson Valley and beyond. His solo acoustic guitar work is unique and all his own, singing and performing with an energetic style that always engages and captivates the listener. June 10th, Carrie Zaz Duo. June 17th, Tony DiPaolo is a beacon, New York-based jazz guitarist specializing in American popular songs, jazz standards, and today's top 40. June 24th, Jim Popsipple. July 1st, Aaron Hobson. July 8th, Ellie Wininger. July 15th, Storm King Band. July 22nd, O'Sullivan's March. At the heart of the band O'Sullivan's March is bandleader Sean Gallagher's and Willie and Piper Stephen Guerra's appreciation and respect for Irish, Scottish, and early American music. Sean formed this outstanding traditional ensemble to evoke the warmth and beauty of Irish culture through its instrumental and sung songs. Our instrumentation includes accordion, flutes, banjo, fiddle, bouzouki, guitar, Willian pipes, bodhran, and singing. By performing beautiful, emotionally charged pieces of this song art, we enjoy a connection with our audiences. July 29th, Straight Ahead Jazz Trio. The Straight Ahead Jazz Trio plays classic jazz standards from the 50s and 60s that inspire audiences with uplifting rhythms from jazz, soul, blues, and bossa nova. A typical performance features selections from Miles Davis, John Coltrane, Thelonious Monk, Sonny Rollins, and Wayne Shorter. The trio features guitarist Luke Johnson, bassist Eric Marshall, and drummer Glenn Hoagland. August 5th, Betty and the Baby Boomers. August 12th, Dylan Doyle, Southern-born, Northern-raised. From a young age, Dylan Doyle has been turning heads with his unique musical interpretations that lie somewhere between R&B, Americana, and funk. Steeped in everyone from Jimi Hendrix to Wes Montgomery, John Mayer to D'Angelo, Bob Dylan to John Prine, the band to Chris Stapleton, Bill Withers, and Roberta Flack, he has created a uniquely American sound. August 19th, The Crew Duo. August 26th, Doreen Schofield has lived and played music in the Catskill Mountains for her entire life. She sings, plays violin, viola, mandolin, and guitar. She manages and performs in the country/rock band Thunder Ridge. as well as performing her original songs in duos or trios. Dorain has taken the stage with many national-made, many radio appearances, as well as appearing numerous times on the Food Network and other channels. She performs a wide variety of songs, including her originals, and covers including country, soft rock, folk, and just a touch of jazz. Concerts are open to everyone and suitable for all ages. Bring your own chairs and blankets.
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0: 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I'm on until 3 p.m. this afternoon. 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Let's check your weather forecast right now. Currently here at Vassar College, it is 82 degrees. Today, mostly sunny with a high near 86. Tonight, mostly clear with a low around 66. Tuesday, sunny and hot with a high near 94. Tuesday night, mostly clear with a low around 73. Wednesday, sunny and hot, near 95. Taking a look at Saturday, a chance of showers and thunderstorms. Partly sunny with a high near 87.
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2: 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Artists subject to change. June 3rd, Carl Alvire is a Hudson Valley, New York-based guitarist/bassist who has been performing and recording in the area for the past 35 years. He has composed music that has appeared on many popular television shows and commercials, and he performs with many bands in the Hudson Valley and beyond. His solo acoustic guitar work is unique and all his own, singing and performing with an energetic style that always engages and captivates the listener. June 10th, Carrie Zaz Duo. June 17th, Tony DiPaolo is a Beacon, New York-based jazz guitarist specializing in American popular songs, jazz standards, and today's Top 40. June 24th, Jim Popsipple. July 1st, Aaron Hobson. July 8th, Ellie Winninger. July 15th, Storm King Band. July 22nd, O'Sullivan's March. At the heart of the band O'Sullivan's March is bandleader Sean Gallagher's and Willie and Piper Stephen Guerra's appreciation and respect for Irish, Scottish, and early American music. Sean formed this outstanding traditional ensemble to evoke the warmth and beauty of Irish culture through its instrumental and sung songs. Our instrumentation includes accordion, flutes, banjo, fiddle, bouzouki, guitar, Willian pipes, bodhrán, and singing. By performing beautiful, emotionally charged pieces of this song art, we enjoy a connection with our audiences. July 29th, Straight Ahead, Jazz Trio. The Straight Ahead Jazz Trio plays classic jazz standards from the 50s and 60s that inspire audiences with uplifting rhythms from jazz, soul, blues, and bossa nova. A typical performance features selections from Miles Davis, John Coltrane, Thelonious Monk, Sonny Rollins, and Wayne Shorter. The trio features guitarist Luke Johnson, bassist Eric Marshall, and drummer Glenn Hoagland. August 5th, Betty and the Baby Boomers. August 12th, Dylan Doyle. Southern born, Northern raised. From a young age, Dylan Doyle has been turning heads with his unique musical interpretations that lies somewhere between R&B, Americana, and funk. Steeped in everyone from Jimi Hendrix to Wes Montgomery, John Mayer to D'Angelo, Bob Dylan to John Prine, the band to Chris Stapleton, Bill Withers, and Roberta Flack, he has created a uniquely American sound. August 19th, The Crew Duo. August 26th, Doreen Schofield has lived and played music in the Catskill Mountains for her entire life. She sings, plays violin, viola, mandolin, and guitar. She manages and performs in the country/rock band Thunder Ridge, as well as performing her original songs in duos or trios. Dorain has taken the stage with many national-made, many radio appearances, as well as appearing numerous times on the Food Network and other channels. She performs a wide variety of songs, including her originals, and covers including country, soft rock, folk, and just a touch of jazz. Concerts are open to everyone and suitable for all ages. Bring your own chairs and blankets.
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0: 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Let's check your weather forecast. Currently here at Vassar College, it is 84 degrees. Today, mostly sunny with a high near 86. Tonight, mostly clear with a low around 66. Tuesday, sunny and hot with a high near 94. Tuesday night, mostly clear with a low around 73. And Wednesday, sunny and hot with a high near 95. Taking a look at Saturday, a chance of showers and thunderstorms. Partly sunny with a high near 87.
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2: 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Artists subject to change. June 3rd, Carl Alvire is a Hudson Valley, New York-based guitarist/bassist who has been performing and recording in the area for the past 35 years. He has composed music that has appeared on many popular television shows and commercials, and he performs with many bands in the Hudson Valley and beyond. His solo acoustic guitar work is unique and all his own, singing and performing with an energetic style that always engages and captivates the listener. June 10th, Carrie Zaz Duo. June 17th, Tony DiPaolo is a Beacon, New York-based jazz guitarist specializing in American popular songs, jazz standards, and today's Top 40. June 24th, Jim Popsipple. July 1st, Aaron Hobson. July 8th, Ellie Winninger. July 15th, Storm King Band. July 22nd, O'Sullivan's March. At the heart of the band O'Sullivan's March is bandleader Sean Gallagher's and Willie and Piper Stephen Guerra's appreciation and respect for Irish, Scottish, and early American music. Sean formed this outstanding traditional ensemble to evoke the warmth and beauty of Irish culture through its instrumental and sung songs. Our instrumentation includes accordion, flutes, banjo, fiddle, bouzouki, guitar, Willian pipes, bodhran, and singing. By performing beautiful, emotionally charged pieces of this song art, we enjoy a connection with our audiences. July 29th, Straight Ahead, Jazz Trio. The Straight Ahead Jazz Trio plays classic jazz standards from the 50s and 60s that inspire audiences with uplifting rhythms from jazz, soul, blues, and bossa nova. A typical performance features selections from Miles Davis, John Coltrane, Thelonious Monk, Sonny Rollins, and Wayne Shorter. The trio features guitarist Luke Johnson, bassist Eric Marshall, and drummer Glenn Hoagland. August 5th, Betty and the Baby Boomers. August 12th, Dylan Doyle. Southern born, Northern raised. From a young age, Dylan Doyle has been turning heads with his unique musical interpretations that lies somewhere between R&B, Americana, and funk. Steeped in everyone from Jimi Hendrix to Wes Montgomery, John Mayer to D'Angelo, Bob Dylan to John Prine, the band to Chris Stapleton, Bill Withers, and Roberta Flack, he has created a uniquely American sound. August 19th, The Crew Duo. August 26th, Doreen Schofield has lived and played music in the Catskill Mountains for her entire... She sings, plays violin, viola, mandolin, and guitar. She manages and performs in the country/rock band Thunder Ridge, as well as performing her original songs in duos or trios. Doreen has taken the stage with many national made, many radio appearances, as well as appearing numerous times on the Food Network and other channels. She performs a wide variety of songs, including her originals, and covers including country, soft rock, folk, and just a touch of jazz. Concerts are open to everyone and suitable for all ages. Bring your own chairs and blankets.
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This is Real Country Music with me, Roger Gill. I'm on until 3 o'clock this afternoon.

0: and Independent Radio, 91.3 WVKR FM Poughkeepsie. This is Real Country Music with me, Roger Gill. And that wraps it up for this week. But before I go, I want to give a shout out to Mike and the crew who are listening at the Walkway Over the Hudson. It's a New York State park here in Poughkeepsie.
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This show broadcasts every Monday from the beautiful campus of Vassar College in Poughkeepsie, New York. I'm your host, Akenna Magaji. And we began today's show with a long song, all 11 minutes of absolute superb splendor. Raki was the name of this masterpiece, a classic in voice and music from Senegal by the seminal band Jouf Djoul de Chess. And it gives me great pleasure whenever I take the opportunity to play this song. It's just so sublime and so perfect in every way. Raki by Jouf Djoul de Chess. And I hope you liked it as much as I did. And we have so much more great music for you, just like that, for the rest of the hour. So sit back and relax, but don't keep this information for yourself. Tell a friend, by whatever means you have at your disposal, that this unique African music show is on the air right now. All right, we have a three-song set coming up next with some brand new music from Bande Kone. Togo is the name of her song. Stay tuned. Enjoy.

And welcome back to the show. You're still listening to First World Music on WVKR, coming to you from Vassar College in Poughkeepsie, New York. You just heard a three-song set. Bande Kone gave us Togo, and then Pamela Bajogo gave us Tunka, and Sakowana gave us Minimi Bena. All right, let's keep it moving, keep it moving. More music coming up next. Four-song set. In that four-song set, you're going to hear music from Al Sira and the Nubatones, Alogte Oho and his Sounds of Joy, and Samba Mapangala. But first, we're going to start with the Zawose Queens, the daughter and granddaughter of Hokue Zawose, one of the legends of Tanzanian music from the Wagogo people. So that's how we're going to begin the next set. The Zawose Queens, Kuseka is the name of their song.

And welcome back to the show. 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And that's every Monday from 3 p.m. to 4 p.m. So make a note of it, put it in your calendar, put it in an alarm to let you know when it's 3 p.m. on a Monday, and log on to www.wvkr.org to listen to First World Music. 4 songs in that last set. Let me tell you what you heard. We began with Kuseka from the Zawose Queens. After that, you heard Fahel Fi Adhawam from Alsara and the Nubatones. After that, you heard Duse Amam from Alogte Oho and his Sounds of Joy. And then finally, you heard Mashariki from Samba Mapangala. A 3-song set is coming up next, beginning with music from Maria Bechania. Stay tuned and enjoy.

You're still listening to First World Music on WVKR FM, but we're coming down to the end of the show. But let me tell you what you just heard before I play you one final song. You just heard Esekara from Maria Bethania. After that, you heard Baloi from Lucy Bella. And finally, Si Je Sauvais Voler from Ablai Sissoko and Cyril Barotto. All right, the last song of the show is from Lokua Kanza. Kumbangai is the name of the song. Stay tuned for it.

0: Well, we've come down to the end of the show for today. That was the last song, Kumbangai by Lokua Kanza. And on today's show, you heard music from Congo, Senegal, France, Brazil, Cabo Verde, Kenya, Ghana, Sudan, Tanzania, Burkina Faso, Gabon, and Mali. Come back again next week, Monday, from 3 p.m. to 4 p.m. for more great African music. In the meanwhile, keep it right here, keep it locked right here to 91.3 FM and www.wvkr.org, because coming up at the 4 o'clock hour is the great and mighty Splinters and Candy. 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
1: 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My name is Alex Brown. Thanks for joining me after First World Music with Akina Hamagaji every Monday from 3 to 4 p.m. as he spins all sorts of excellent African music. 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

0: We close the opening set of today's show with a new single from Cuban ensemble Orquestra Acocan. We heard Mami KK. Before that, music out of Colombia from Balthus. We heard Liminal Stages. And we started out with music from Ezra Collective out of the UK featuring Pasalu. We heard Only Love. More music on the way for you right now on 91.3 WVKR.
1: I loved you. And for me, what we had was

Music from Brazil to close that set. We just heard from Selene Araújo with Vem Dançar Forró Pra Viver Melhor. Before that, music from Iran, from Delaram. We heard Garibe, or Stranger, and that's taken from the compilation entitled Tarantula's Vice. And we started out with new music from Ethiopian-Egyptian artist Aluya, featuring Dagmawit Ameha. We heard Night Drive, taken from the album Zero. More music on the way for you right after this public service announcement. And this is for a concert in our area Thursday, July 9th. Carolina Mama from Argentina will be performing at the Falcon in Marlborough, New York. Music at 7:30 p.m. For more information, visit liveatthefalcon.com. 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

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And you just heard music from Chinese artist Bei Bei. We heard Shanghai Dreams from her album Two Moons. Before that, music from Mali from Mama Sissoko. We heard Duga, taken from the album Diamond Fingers. And we started out that set with music from Kuljit Bamra and Sonia Parnassar. We heard Menu Nach Lein De, taken from the album Desi, The Soul of Punjab. More music on the way for you right now on 91.3 WVKR.

Music from Lebanon to close that set. We heard from Ziad Rabbani with Ruh Habir, taken from the album Hudu Nizbi. Before that, music from Japan from Yoshiko Sai. We heard Tenshi no Yoni, taken from Miko. And we started out with music from French artist Charles Leval. We heard On Café Olé, taken from the compilation Tashik Tashik. More music on the way for you right now on 91.3 WVKR.

0: We wrap up today's program with music from Nigeria from Blackman Akib Karim. We heard Oyaya, Eje Kajo. And that's taken from the compilation Nigeria Special Volume 3. That will do it for today's program, folks. Thank you so much for listening as always. 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

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My name is Helen. Thank you for staying tuned after Splinters and Candy World Music, selected for you by Alex Brown. AI, artificial intelligence, is the big thing right now. So, of course, this headline of a Daily Beast article from May had my attention. Trump country turns to AOC for help. Residents of a deep Trump stronghold in rural Georgia say a Meta data center is poisoning their water. Beverly and Jeff Morris, both Trump supporters, live a short walk from a 2.5 million square foot data center under construction since 2018. The couple and their neighbors allege they have not had clean water from their wells since then. Speaking of Alexandria Ocasio-Cortez, Democratic Socialist Congresswoman from New York City, Beverly said, quote, "If there's a chance anything can be done, she is going to be the one to do it. We need her," quote. Jeff adds, quote, "She cares about our situation," quote. Wells near the data center are now filled with muddy brown liquid. AOC visited Morgan County, where Trump received more than 70% of the vote in 2024. "We've seen this playbook before from big companies," AOC told Beverly. She explained, quote, "One of the reasons I wanted to come here is because when you're in D.C. and these issues come up, lobbyists tell you it's fake. The water issues are not serious," quote. But AOC said what she saw was undeniable. She told the Morrises the data center, a windowless structure housing hardware and software to enable the internet and AI to function, warrants a congressional inquiry. Meta has denied its center contaminated the water at all. Trump has yet to comment on the ramifications of data centers for residents in counties that voted overwhelmingly for him. All right, so that's where we're going. Like most tools, AI can do much good, or it can be misused. Counterpunch gave an example in May titled "How AI Can Lead to False Arrests and Wrongful Convictions." On October 20, 2025, a 17-year-old Baltimore student named Tekai Allen was sitting outside his high school after a football practice when an artificial intelligence-enhanced surveillance camera falsely identified the Doritos bag in his pocket as a gun. Within moments, police cars arrived, officers drew their weapons, forcing Allen to his knees and handcuffing him while they searched him, finding only the crumpled bag of chips. On December 24, 2025, Angela Lips, a Tennessee grandmother, was released after spending 5 months in jail because facial recognition software had incorrectly connected her to fraud crimes in North Dakota, a state she had never visited. Police arrested her at gunpoint while she was babysitting her 4 grandchildren. These are unfortunate examples of AI leading to mistreatment of people because of technical flaws, combined with misplaced faith in the technology's supposed objectivity. The underlying issue is AI systems produce probabilities and people treat them as certainties. AI policing tools are used in dozens of U.S. cities, ingesting historical crime data and scoring neighborhoods on predicted risk so officers can be routed toward those supposed hotspots. Once the system signals a possible threat, the question of how certain the prediction is turns into a deployment decision. When generative AI models respond to human requests, they are not searching a database for facts.
They are predicting the most likely answer based on patterns and data they have been trained on. The reply might be right, but it might not capture the full story. The danger arises when people believe the model is retrieving truth rather than generating likelihoods. This distinction matters and can be highly problematic for policing. When law enforcement agencies rely on predictions generated by algorithms based on prior incidents, they may have little bearing on who was involved in a new crime in the area, despite spewing authoritative-sounding information. Some argue predictive policing systems do not increase the likelihood racial minorities will be arrested more often, but the broader concern is probabilistic predictions being standardized operational decisions absent further verification. Researchers caution against using these models in isolation for crime and legal proceedings, but rather in tandem with human discretion. When AI systems assign scores assessing the system's confidence in a prediction, engineers set a confidence threshold, a level of certainty determining when the system should trigger an alert about a possible threat. A 95% confidence level, for example, indicates the model considers its interpretation to be highly likely. Yeah, this sounds like the wolf guarding the hen house, so to speak. Anyway, a low threshold catches more potential threats by allowing officers to intervene earlier, but increases false alarms, as happened with Angela Leps and Takai Allen. A high threshold reduces mistakes, but risks missing real dangers. Either way, these thresholds are invisible to the public, often set quietly by vendors or agencies. Lowering the bar for algorithmic alerts based on probabilistic estimates expands the number of people subjected to police attention. It is important to realize these thresholds are choices by the creators embedded in the model's code. In determining where to set confidence threshold, developers examine a system's precision and accuracy and test to see how often the algorithm wrongly flags people or locations. But the techniques cannot resolve the underlying question of how much algorithmic uncertainty society is willing to tolerate. Legal standards of proof, like probable cause, preponderance of evidence, reasonable doubt, determine how convincing evidence must be before a judge or jury can make a ruling. A court does not accept a guess or a prediction. It follows standards reflecting a societal judgment about how much uncertainty is acceptable before exercising legal authority. Unlike humans, AI models don't usually say, I'm not sure. Stakes are rising as AI enters courtrooms and law enforcement. It is important to understand AI does not distinguish between maybe and definitely. That remains up to us. Yeah. Then the conversation contributed this example in April under the title Truckloads of Food Are Being Wasted Because Computers Won't Approve Them. Today, food moves through supply chains only when recognized and approved by digital systems. If a system fails to verify a delivery, the food cannot be released, insured, sold, or legally distributed. It becomes unusable. The risk of this growing dependence is a major weakness in food systems, as seen in the 2021 ransomware attack on JBS Foods. Meat processing operations stopped, even though animals, workers, and facilities were all in place. Disruptions to grocery and distribution networks shut down ordering systems and delayed deliveries across several major chains. Physically available food could not be moved through the system.
Many decisions are now made by automated systems, and processes often difficult to explain and nearly impossible to challenge. Meanwhile, manual backup procedures are being eliminated, supposedly to improve efficiency. When something goes wrong, people with skills necessary to intervene may no longer be available. This problem is made worse by ongoing workforce shortages in transport, warehousing, and public health inspection. Even after systems recover, there may not be trained staff to restart operations smoothly. This shift is happening globally, increasing pressure on logistics and transport, especially systems designed for just-in-time delivery. AI now guides many aspects of agriculture and food distribution. It does help optimize planting, prioritize shipments, forecast demand, and manage inventory. It also removes decisions about food allocation from human judgment. As businesses increasingly rely on AI to reduce costs and save time, critical decisions about where food goes and who can access it are made by systems people may not be able to question or override. Also concerning is how rapidly failure spreads. If authorization systems freeze, fully loaded trucks and drivers are left waiting, unable to deliver food. Digital records and physical reality can quickly fall out of sync. Within days, inventory systems may no longer match what is actually on shelves, making manual intervention necessary. But absent fallback procedures and staff trained to use them, this is no longer an option. Authorization is a critical factor in supply chains. Food security depends heavily on complex logistics networks. If a digital manifest is damaged or unavailable, food shipments may never be released. Breakdowns are often caused by organizational weaknesses rather than food shortage, and depend on how data and decisions are managed within the system. The challenge is not whether to use AI, but how it is governed and who is overseeing it. AI has helped reduce agricultural losses and improve yields. Still, human oversight remains essential. Food systems need trained staff able to step in when systems fail, plus regular drills to ensure those skills are maintained. Algorithms must be transparent enough to be audited. Farmers and communities need control over their own data and knowledge. Commercial secrecy should not take priority over public safety. Our food system must be able to function when digital systems fail. Yeah. Okay, then we go to naked capitalism. They gave us an insidious example in April. This one is titled, AI's Fluency in Other Languages Hides a Western Worldwide World View That Can Mislead Users. Large language models, LLMs, speak dozens of languages with remarkable fluency, creating an impression that AI understands local cultures. Yet, the underlying worldview through which these systems reason does not impact how they think about people, relationships, responsibility, or what counts as a good outcome. These assumptions are shaped by training data drawn mostly from English language sources based in U.S. Arabic, the fifth most spoken language globally, accounts for less than 1% of content in large training databases. Languages with tens of millions of speakers barely appear. Beneath the surface of multilingual conversations, English functions as a hidden intermediary.
LLMs conduct their core reasoning in English, even when prompted in other languages, translating the output only at the final stage. Users receive flawless text in their native language, but the underlying logic is foreign. An example of how this plays out in practice is a question about education posed to AI tools in English and in Indonesian. The answers consistently centered on individual advancement, personal autonomy, and preparation for the labor market, the lens through which the AI tools viewed education. What largely disappeared were dimensions of Indonesian educational traditions focused on ethical discipline. Related is a question on the Indonesian term malu, often translated as shame or embarrassment. Actual usage is closer to a shared social awareness. It regulates conduct as when a family member's behavior reflects poorly on the entire household. It is cultivated, not merely felt. Most AI responses consistently framed it as an individual emotional experience to be managed through confidence building. The relational dimensions of the concept disappear entirely, replaced by a distinctly American worldview. What looks like a technical outcome is actually a structural one, shaped by who has the wealth and infrastructure to build these systems. The embedded worldview isn't a mistake. It's what happens when knowledge production is profit-seeking. Some regional efforts in Southeast Asia and India use U.S. models as their foundation, adding more vocabulary and cultural information related to local languages. The core logic remains tied to the original U.S. training. The main exceptions representing a genuine alternative to the U.S.-dominated pipeline are Chinese models, for example, advising silence to preserve harmony in a workplace disagreement. One might reasonably ask whether this something users can work around, but as people increasingly use AI systems for emotional support, advice, and companionship, when it delivers a culturally specific worldview through a relationship that feels attentive and empathetic in one's own language, it becomes difficult to notice and harder to contest. The concern is these perspectives around family life, education, and responsibility will become the new normal, restricting cultural diversity to the American worldview. Perhaps not the greatest role model. Yikes. All right, then, Radiological Society of North America expressed their concerns in this March report. Title here is Deep Fake X-Rays Are So Real, Even Doctors Can't Tell the Difference. Radiologists, the most highly trained medical image specialists, have difficulty telling real X-rays from AI-generated deepfake images. A deepfake is a video, photo, audio file, or image that appears authentic but was created or altered using AI. Realistic deepfake images create a high-stakes vulnerability for fraudulent litigation. If, for example, a fabricated fracture could be indistinguishable from a real one. There is also a significant cybersecurity risk if hackers were to gain access to a hospital's network and insert synthetic images to manipulate patient diagnoses or cause widespread clinical chaos by undermining the fundamental reliability of the digital medical record. Radiologists from U.S., France, Germany, Turkey, U.K., and UAE, ranging from beginners to specialists with 40 years of experience,
examined a total of 264 X-ray images, split evenly between real scans and AI-generated ones. When radiologists were not told fake images were included, only 41% recognized AI-generated X-rays after evaluating their technical quality. Once they were informed synthetic images were included, their average accuracy in distinguishing real from fake rose to 75%. Well, gee, I wouldn't want to be in that other 25%. This study found no link between radiologists' years of experience and their ability to identify fake X-rays, musculoskeletal radiologists performed significantly better than other subspecialists. Researchers say synthetic images can look too perfect. Bones are exceedingly smooth, spines unnaturally straight, lungs overly symmetrical, blood vessel patterns excessively uniform, and fractures unusually clean and consistent. The findings raise concerns about risks posed by synthetic medical images and highlight the need for better tools and training to help protect accuracy of medical imaging and prepare healthcare professionals to recognize deepfakes. Researchers suggest deepfake X-rays may progress to AI-generated CT, MRI, and other synthetic 3D images. To reduce these threats, they recommend stronger digital protections, including invisible watermarks embedded directly into images and cryptographic signatures linked to the technologist at the time of image capture. To support education and awareness, they have released a curated deepfake database that includes interactive quizzes for training purposes. All right. Then, scary. Last December, Truth Out, had this article about perhaps the most nauseating misuse of AI. This one is titled, CNN Partners with a Gambling App that Lets You Wager on Starvation in Gaza. Consistent with the U.S. continued slide into an economy powered almost entirely by AI, financialization, and ever-pervasive exploitive gambling, prediction market app Kalshi entered into partnership with CNN's television, digital, and social channels, enabling CNN to run live odds on world events where viewers can gamble on them using their smartphones. A real-time data ticker can be referenced across CNN's platforms as journalists discuss news predictions related to politics, news, culture, and weather. CNBC promptly announced a similar exclusive partnership with Kalshi, marking a grim turn for TV news. Some events for viewers to bet on are seemingly harmless, for example, weather in Chicago next Tuesday. But many are life and death issues, routinely reducing these issues to another chip on the roulette table for Western audiences increasingly isolated from the violence and suffering their governments inflict. A recent Kalshi betting market allowed people to bet on whether Palestinians would suffer mass starvation. The bet was settled when famine was officially declared in Gaza on August 22nd. The more overtly cynical Poly Market, backed by a right-wing multimillionaire, Peter Thiel, allows for even more obscene wagering, permitting bets on whether Palestinians will be ethnically cleansed, when Israel will bomb Gaza, the West Bank, or annex either, but not if Hamas will attack Israel. Even setting aside the casual racism and dehumanization of betting on the various depravities
of an ongoing genocide, the moral hazards inherent in a news media company getting into the gambling business is clear. Reporters, pundits, and anchors cannot determine world events, but they can determine their perception, even to significantly move markets. Hang on. I have to remind you, you're listening to WVKR 91.3 FM, WVKR.org. Either way, it's non-commercial, it's independent radio, just the way you like it. Coming to you from Vassar College in Poughkeepsie, New York, and it is 5:30 right now. It's Monday. My name is Helen. The show is Planet Blue, taking a look at AI today. And if you'd like to be in touch with me, feel free to email me. You'll find me at planetblue@wvkr.org. As a reminder, views and opinions expressed on this program might not necessarily be those of WVKR Vassar College's Board of Trustees or its constituents. All right, so I'm talking about betting on starvation of Palestinians. Jeez, how low can you go? All right, since CNN is presumably getting a cut of Cauchy's gambling revenues, ethical questions arise if CNN personnel, including executives, will be banned from betting on events they cover, and if coverage priorities will gravitate to topics generating the most viewer wagering. Moreover, two of the biggest investors in these betting markets are heavily invested in the very Israeli military, whose genocide serves as a popular forum for gambling markets. One, an outspoken supporter of Israel's genocide and an open racist, frequently discusses the need for using tech to promote Israeli propaganda, saying, quote, "The future of information warfare is AI," quote. The full embrace of betting markets, with their predictive power and influence on voters, stands to fuel this information warfare and supercharge an already perverse, anti-democratic, anti-intellectual dynamic. The Trump family, which increased its fortune by $1.8 billion since his election, and I think that number is pretty outdated if you've been paying attention to the news, it's way higher than that, mostly through open corruption in crypto, is in on the action with Don Jr., a strategic advisor to Cauchy, not for his brilliant mind and ability to gauge world events, but presumably his access to insider information. The whole enterprise is ripe with dehumanization, corruption, market manipulation, exploitation, and moral decay, producing nothing of value, void of any social utility. When pressed, Cauchy and its backers say it will somehow reveal underlying truths in our media. Cauchy's co-founder says, quote, "The long-term vision is to financialize anything and create a tradable asset out of any difference in opinion," quote. Betting markets spawn endless dehumanized speculation and gamification of war, poverty, and disease. Political opinions, not as the raw matter of increased human welfare, civic virtue, or social progress, but just another facet of our lives being financialized, fleeced, and sold back to us at five times the price. Ultimately, CNN's open embrace of institutional gaming on news events acknowledges news is not a truth to be revealed in pursuit of justice or holding power to account, not something meant to edify or educate, but just another entertainment product. Most importantly, it must be devoid of moral or political content. It can never contain a clear call to action. Horrific images of suffering, death, and starvation are only something we can passively consume. Now, with the exciting bonus of being able to wager and lose money
on world events for which, we are repeatedly told, we can do nothing to meaningfully influence. Did I mention this was nauseating? Yeah, okay, I think it's time for a break. Okay, okay. Now, despite MKD's worst efforts to hijack our country's 250th birthday, many Americans are saying, hey, you know, it's my country too. With that thought in mind, I am commemorating our milestone with a special musical selection by a man known for consistently championing the people who made this country great and will continue to make this country great again. You may know him as The Boss. There are so many songs from Bruce Springsteen's catalog that would have been fitting for this occasion. It made picking just one a real pretty tough job for me. But the title, 4th of July, Asbury Park, cast the deciding vote, if I'm still able to vote. Also, this may be the song that first introduced me to The Boss, I'm going to say 50 plus years ago. Wow. Boy, how things have changed since then. Okay, so right now we're going to listen to 4th of July, Asbury Park, subtitled Sandy, and this is by Bruce Springsteen, The Boss.

sand that waitress I was seeing lost her desire for me. I spoke with her last night, she said she won't set herself on fire for me anymore. She worked that joint under the boardwalk, she was always the girl you saw bopping down the beach with the radio. The kids say last night she was dressed like a star in one of them cheap little seaside bars. And I saw a perfect lover boy out on the Kokomo. She hear the cops finally busted Madame Marie for telling fortunes better than they do.

Yeah, if you don't already love Bruce Springsteen, watch some videos of his live performances when his mom joins him on stage. Your heart will be warmed by the genuine affection between the two. So unlike when NKD is forced to interact with any of the odd assortment of people comprising his family, all parties present seem aware they are in the company of someone not particularly likable. Okay, anyway, in January, the conversation considered an important limitation of AI. The title here is AI Cannot Automate Science. A philosopher explains the uniquely human aspect of doing research. Consistent with the trend to incorporate artificial intelligence into nearly every field, researchers and politicians are using AI models trained on scientific data to infer answers to scientific questions, with mixed results. AI systems can process vast databases and distinguish subtle correlations humans are unable to detect. Yet, their lack of common sense reasoning can result in unrealistic or irrelevant recommendations. One roadblock to automating science is AI models do not learn directly from the real world. They have to be told what the world is like by human designers. Without oversight by human scientists, breakthroughs AI facilitates wouldn't be possible. When developers of an AI model were awarded the 2024 Nobel Prize in Chemistry for their model's ability to infer the structure of

protein in human cells, the system did not provide any new knowledge. It simply made it possible to analyze existing data more efficiently. Predictions a model makes are grounded in what researchers already know and depends on how well the programmers translate highly technical scientific concepts and logical principles into code. Without human scientists providing a foundation of theoretical and methodological knowledge, nothing a model creates would amount to scientific progress. Scientific discoveries are creative achievements, the product of generations of scientists with a variety of perspectives, working together, discussing ideas and interpretations, and a common commitment to reasoning and intellectual honesty. They do not accumulate scientific knowledge by recording facts. They create scientific knowledge through skilled practice. The computing power of AI systems can be used to accelerate scientific progress, but only if done with care. With the active participation of the scientific community, well-designed and rigorously trained AI tools would make the more mechanical parts of scientific inquiry smoother, maybe even faster. These tools would compile information about what has been done in the past so it can more easily inform how to design future experiments, collect measurements, and formulate theories. But if the guiding vision for deploying AI models in science is to replace human scientists, it would turn science into a caricature of itself. The very existence of science as a source of authoritative knowledge about the natural world fundamentally depends on human life. Yeah. All right, then, last October, the conversation placed AI in an historical setting. Check this one. Title here is Today's AI Hype Has Echoes of a Devastating Technology Boom and Bust 100 Years Ago. A century ago, electricity was New York Stock Exchange's latest high-tech investment. Investors poured money into suppliers and companies using electricity in new ways. GE for appliances, AT&T's telecommunications, and RCA radio. It wasn't a hard sell. It was also an economic game changer, promising automation, higher productivity, and a future full of leisure and consumption. In September 1929, utilities made up an estimated 18% of the New York Stock Exchange. Electricity stocks became favorites in the boom, though their fundamentals were difficult to assess. Market power was concentrated. Big players used complex holding structures to dodge rules and sell shares to the public in basically the same companies, just under a different name. Almost all the largest companies of the 1920s owed something to electrification. GM, for example, had overtaken Ford by using new electric production techniques. Transformative technology drives not only economic growth, but also extreme market concentration. Overpriced utility stocks defied attempts at regulation. In 1929, Dow Jones launched the last of its three great stock averages to reflect the new sector's importance. Its electricity-heavy utilities average, which peaked at 144 in 1929, collapsed to 17 by 1934. Through the 1920s, electrification boom powered a global economic revolution and poised U.S. for a century of industrial dominance before electricity faded from a red-hot tech sector to invisible infrastructure. The world went through profound social change. No single cause explains the unprecedented October 24, 1929 Great Crash, which preceded the Great Depression.
triggering a banking crisis, business failures, credit collapse, and a drastic fall in production. Promises of shorter work hours and electric leisure turned into soup kitchens and bread lines. Unemployment soared from 3% to 25% by 1933. Ripple effects were global, especially in countries reliant on international trade. The collapse exposed fraud and excess. And a single electricity entrepreneur went bankrupt in 1932, causing 600,000 shareholders and 500,000 bondholders to lose everything. Some saw him not as a criminal, but as a scapegoat for a deeply flawed system. Reforms unthinkable during the boom years followed. For example, 1935's Public Utility Holding Company Act broke up huge holding company structures and imposed regional separation. This history matters now, as AI, a similar general-purpose technology set to reshape all aspects of the economy, not least military applications, is already showing some hallmarks of electricity's rise, peak, and bust. Tech giants today command more than a third of S&P's 500 index and nearly three-quarters of the NASDAQ as businesses race to become AI-enabled. Like electricity a century ago, a few interconnected firms are building today's AI infrastructure as investors commit, often not knowing the extent of their exposure. AI is rolling out faster sometimes than it can be managed properly. EU is taking a tough approach with its first-in-the-world AI law, while Donald Trump is actively cutting regulations. Some states have responded by taking action, but the courts are hamstrung by laws written for a different era. If parallels between the transition to AI and the electrification boom remain unnoticed, the reckoning that followed could be about to repeat. Now, I found a positive use for AI. Finally, in Griffith News, with this March article titled, AI Technology Detects Real-Time Koala Crossing in First for Field. Koalas face unprecedented threats due to habitat loss, dog attacks, disease, and rose mortality. As urban development continues to encroach on their habitats, koalas are increasingly at risk of car strikes as they attempt to cross roads. Research led by Australia's Griffith University built an artificial intelligence-powered database to detect and record koalas at various high-use transport crossings, then used it to develop a prototype AI-powered camera incorporated into an intelligent roadside. The device has successfully detected and recorded a koala crossing a road in real time, marking the first time this technology has been proven in the field. The trial was part of a broader initiative to reduce koala road fatalities and support population recovery. Using edge computing, a decentralized IT architecture able to process data near its source and real-time video analysis, the technology demonstrated it could detect koalas as they approach or crossed a road. This successful detection laid groundwork for future systems able to trigger roadside warning signs and improve driver responsiveness. Traditional static roadside signage fails to address unpredictable timing and location of koala movements, desensitizing drivers after repeated exposure to signs without encountering wildlife and reducing their responsiveness when real hazards arise. This issue is further amplified during low light conditions between dusk and dawn when koalas are most active and visibility is poor.
By creating responsive infrastructure adaptable to koala behavior, the researchers aim to reduce road fatalities and safeguard one of Australia's most iconic species. Yeah, see, there you go. All right. And, oh, goodness, I'm down to my closing item. As we reflect on our 200 years as a country, this piece is from The Conversation, dated last month. The title here is, When Your Local Reflecting Pool or Pond Turns Green with Algae, Don't Reach for Chemicals, Nature Has Better Solutions. The algal bloom that turns the Lincoln Memorial Reflecting Pool a vibrant green days after a $15 million renovation shouldn't have been a surprise. The pool, more than a third of a mile long, is shallow, meaning it warms quickly in the sun. Repainting it American flag blue darkened the pool, increasing heat absorption. After the paint job, the pool was refilled with water from the Potomac River's nutrient-rich tidal basin, creating prime conditions for algae to bloom. Amid political finger-pointing, the government ordered hydrogen peroxide, vacuums, and expensive nanobubble ozone technology trying to fix it. Chemicals or mechanical solutions to remove algae are temporary fixes. Moreover, they can damage the structure of a water feature and harm species in the water that could actually help solve the problem. The more important environmental question should have been how best to maintain water quality. Limnologists, scientists who study inland water bodies, have spent decades learning why lakes and ponds turn green and how to clear them up. Often, nutrient-rich waters fueled by fertilizer runoff from farms or sewage from cities are sources stimulating algal growth. But natural ponds host grazing zooplankton, which eat algae. One example, water fleas can control algae by consuming it before it becomes a nuisance. Urban water bodies are often harsh environments with high temperatures, low levels of dissolved oxygen, and pollutants. Water fleas can adapt to tough conditions by rapid evolution, making them an ideal source of algal control in urban ponds. Many grazing zooplankton can evolve resistance to some types of cyanobacteria. Blue-green algae, which produce compounds toxic to people and pets. Rooted aquatic plants are also helpful for algal control in ponds because they absorb nutrients. One downside to draining and refilling a pond or urban water feature to try to clean it is this resets the aquatic ecosystem. When a population of grazing zooplankton is removed, the new evolutionarily naive population likely won't be tolerant to local conditions. Unable to thrive, its effectiveness at controlling algal blooms will be reduced. Mechanical and chemical approaches may actually work against the goal of minimizing algae in pools and other water features, while nature-based solutions offer many benefits. Ecosystems are most resilient when they are diverse and connected. It is beneficial to use a variety of species and provide corridors that support the movement of organisms and their beneficial genes. Urban forests provide cooling and improve air quality to help reduce use of energy-intensive air conditioning. Urban wetlands reduce flooding, protect property, and recharge groundwater for less money than building and maintaining levees. Coastal marshes reduce erosion, buffer storm surges, and support fisheries. All these measures protect biodiversity and support human health and well-being. Well, I guess that isn't MKD's goal. So, there you have it. Alrighty,
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I expect to be back here next week. I hope you'll join me again. Bye now.

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1: 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The time is now 7 p.m., and that means it's time for the Monday Night Polka Beat. And your fun starts right now.

Well, good evening, everybody, and welcome to the Monday Night Polka Beat with your host, Tom and Cindy Zach. Yours truly, Tom, behind the bells once again on this Monday evening, July the 6th, 2026, and we're going to be here right up until 9 p.m., as usual, spinning some of the very best in polkas, waltzes, and obedics, something we'd like to call the happiest toe-tapping music on the planet. And for a dedication, the request is done via email these days, folks, and the email address is simply thepolkabeat@gmail.com. That's thepolkabeat, all one word, @gmail.com. And we'd like to receive the email by Friday to make sure it's on the following Monday show, if that is the appropriate date.

And let's start off today's show by going up to the Buffalo, New York area, featuring a band called Special Delivery. And I believe they're going to be at the big Cheektowaga Polish Arts Festival coming up in just a couple of weeks up there in Cheektowaga, New York. We're speaking of Special Delivery out of Buffalo, when they call Chrome Dome. Good evening, everybody.

from Buffalo, New York. That is Special Delivery with a tune called the Chrome Dome Polka here at VKR. And let's switch it over to the big band sounds and go down to Delaware. Newark, Delaware, folks. Walt Wagner and the Polka Serenaders. A nice little medley here, the Pennsylvania Polka, and roll out the barrel.

Hey, Hey, out of Newark, Delaware, that's Walt Wagner and the Polka Serenaders, and a tune, well, it's a medley entitled The Pennsylvania Polka and Roll Out the Barrel. And we hope everybody had a great Independence weekend this past weekend, celebrating our nation's 250th birthday. And we're going to go into the treasure chest and find this one from the King Brothers, and when they call American Girl. Good evening, everybody.

Oh, the Honky Hoppers out of Buffalo, New York area, and nice little bedick entitled America. And before that, it was the King Brothers out of Pennsylvania and a tune called American Girl. Let's go out to Wisconsin, feature the band A New Generation out of Wisconsin. And here's when they call Where You Came From.

Oh, out of the state of Wisconsin, the band is called The New Generation, and a tune called Where You Came From. Back to the Eastern style we go. Here are the Heroes Polka Band, Polka Swing.

Oh, from their release entitled Heroes Assemble, the Heroes Polka Band, ladies and gentlemen, and a tune called Polka Swing. And let's feature something from Frankie Lichka and Blue Magic from their first release entitled Thanks a Lot. Here's a tune they call I Surely Will Be Singing.

0: Hey, Frankie Lischka in Blue Magic and a tune called I Surely Will Be Singing.
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Oh, from the old archives, a good one from a band called the Bright Sound Express. They were out of Connecticut, and a tune called the Peachtree Polka here at VKR. And let's go out to Pennsylvania once again and feature something from that band called Energy. From their release entitled To Get Energized, here's one they call The Other Side of the Lake.

All right, Jimmy started in a band, one they call the Quick Pick Polka. Before that, Energy, and a tune called The Other Side of the Lake. And we're going to go back into the archives, ladies and gentlemen. We come up with a band called the Brass Release. They were based out of the northeastern part of Pennsylvania. And this one features Frankie Urbanovich on this one. Way before he joined the Jimmy Sturr band, when they call Angie's.

Hey, the band was called The Brass Release out of Pennsylvania. Frank Urbanovich on the vocals on that one, and a tune called Angie's Polka. And let's see what we got going on here. Let's go up to Michigan. Featured Jimmy Kay, Jimmy Krzyzewski, from his release entitled Celebrating 50 Years of Polka Music. Here's one they call Keep On Singing.

0: All right, Lenny Gamolka and the Chicago Push, and a great little Kuyavyak entitled The Running Brook Kuyavyak, which is originally done by the late, great Gene Vishnevsky. And let's see, before that it was Jimmy Kay and his all-star band out of Michigan, and a tune they called Keep On Singing here at VKR. Let's feature something from the Polka Family Band, and they're going to cover this tune like nobody else can. A great Happy Louie tune, covered magnificently, I think, by the Polka Family Band, the classic Mountain Park Polka.
1: Hey, whoopsie! J.J.J. Tak Prenka!
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Hey, the Polka Family Band doing a great cover of the Happy Louie hit Mountain Park Polka here at VKR. And let's feature a band out of New Jersey. They were called the GBs, and this is from their release entitled Down by the Riverside, and this is a great time to be down at the Jersey Shore.

Hey, the GBs, they were out of New Jersey in a tune called the Jersey Shore Polka here at VKR. And speaking of Jersey Shore and water, here's the Rich Babinski Orchestra in a tune called Down.

All right, the Rich Babinski Orchestra, ladies and gentlemen, the tune called Down by the Water from an album by the same name from the great Rich Babinski Orchestra out of Connecticut. We seem to be on a theme here with water and Jersey Shore, so let's bring back the Polka Family Band with a little beach party.

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